0: and minds. You have the carnal mm-hmm. nature struggling with the spiritual nature, and the spiritual nature struggles with the carnal nature. And we need to make a choice. And this choice is something we make every day. Who are we going to choose? Are we going to follow the spiritual nature or the Holy Spirit? Are we going to do those things that we know God wants us to do? Or are we going to give in to the flesh and do those things that the carnal nature would want us to do? And, you know, we can't win this battle on our own, for it is impossible. Jesus said, without me, you can do nothing. But with him, all things are possible. So it's through mm-hmm. the humbling of ourselves. It's through coming to Christ sincerely in prayer. It's spending time getting to know Jesus and trusting in him by faith. We receive spiritual strength that enables us to withstand the carnal nature and to build up the spiritual nature. And the good news is, as we trust more and more in Jesus, and as we hold to truth and the spiritual nature is strengthened, the carnal nature gets weaker and weaker and weaker. And that's encouraging. So the battle doesn't always go on as intently as it might be now. But as we humble ourselves and surrender to Christ, the spiritual nature gets stronger and stronger.
1: So it's like two dogs. The dog that you feed is the one that gets stronger?
0: Absolutely. That's a good analogy. You know, if you have the, so to speak, the carnal nature and the spiritual nature dog, and you're going to feed that carnal nature all week long with the things of this world, and mm-hmm. then you try to feed the spiritual nature for just a couple hours in church once a week, and then the mm-hmm. two natures go at it, and you wonder why the spiritual nature always loses. Well, it's because we're mm-hmm. not feeding the spiritual nature. So we want to fill our minds and our hearts with the things of God's Word so that those spiritual natures can become strong.
1: Yeah, so we could use the sword of the Spirit, which is the Word of God, and also it tells us that if we rebuke Satan in Jesus' name, that he will flee and God cannot lie, so we can rely on that promise, among other promises too then, huh?
0: Absolutely. Of course, claim the promise where Paul says, I can do all things in Christ Jesus that strengthens me. So yes. These are precious promises that if we're serious about our Christian experience, we're going to need to cling to these promises and claim them mm-hmm. and hold on to them and spend time in communion with God. That's the secret of spiritual power for the Christian.
1: I see. All right.
0: Great question.
1: Okay, well,
0: thank you,
1: Steve. Very much. It's been helpful and most enlightening.
0: Absolutely. Thanks for your call. Our next caller is Mark, and he's listening in Maryland. Mark, welcome to the program.
2: Hi. Good evening, sir.
0: Hi.
2: Hi. I had a question from the book of Revelation. I might have a second question as well.
0: Sure.
2: And could I read the verse?
0: Absolutely.
2: So this is in the 12th chapter, and it's the 11th verse. And here I have the King James Version,
0: okay.
2: And it says, "And they overcame him by the blood of the Lamb, and by the word of their testimony, and they loved not their lives unto the death."
0: Mm-hmm.
2: And so my question is, I was intrigued with these three parts that are identified, that they overcame the adversary, and I was interested in any comment you could make about
0: sure.
2: this, because I'm not familiar with too many passages in the Bible that reduce it down to, you know, these three parts.
0: Yeah, very good. Just to get the context here, it's talking about this conflict that's taking place between the woman and the dragon. The dragon in Revelation chapter 12 represents the devil. The woman represents the church, God's people. And it's talking about the redeemed, how they overcame the devil. It says they overcame him by the blood of the Lamb. That means by faith they receive the atoning sacrifice of Jesus on their behalf. For we are saved by grace through faith. So here is a group of people that don't look to their own goodness, but they look to the goodness of Christ, and they look to his substitutionary death as providing salvation. That's what it means, the blood of the Lamb. And then it says, and by the word of their testimony. So it's not enough just to, in your mind, agree that Jesus is the Savior and that he died for your sins. We need to respond to that truth. We need to give testimony that we are sons and daughters of God, that we choose Jesus, we choose his sacrifice. And that's the word of our testimony. So that could be something that we say, and we should as Christians speak of Christ, but it's also the way we live our life. Are we living for heaven? Do our actions match our profession? So that's the word of their testimony. And it says they did not love their life unto death. Now, there have been throughout history faithful Christians who have given their life as a testimony of their faith. They were willing to rather die than knowingly disobey God. Jesus said, if anybody wants to be my disciple, he needs to deny himself, take up his cross, and follow me. So to be a Christian, if anybody wants to be my disciple, he needs to deny himself, take up his cross, and follow me.

0: dust, plus the Spirit of God, the breath of life, that gives us life. When a person dies, the body returns to the earth as it was, and the breath of life, that spark of life that comes from God, returns to God. But that's not the conscious thinking being that returns to God. The person just simply sleeps, as the Bible speaks of death as being a sleep, an unconscious sleep, until Jesus comes and you have the resurrection. Now, what about the verse that says, absent from the body, present with the Lord? Well, when somebody dies, the very last thought that they have before they close their eyes in death, if that person is thinking about Jesus and they've surrendered their life to Christ, when they close their eyes in death, the very next thing they see is Jesus coming in the clouds of glory and they are resurrected. They don't even realize that 100,000 years might have passed from their death to the resurrection. To them, it's immediate. Jesus is there. They're coming. So for a person who dies, the very next conscious thought they have, they present with the Lord. And that's the second coming.
1: Okay. So what passage, what can I go to find out about that sleeping?
0: Oh, absolutely. You know, we got a study guide that is just filled with verses. There are many in the scripture that talks about death being likened unto a sleep. And if you just call our resource phone number, ask for the study guide called Are the Dead Really Dead? And we'll be happy to send that to you, Linda. We also have a website called deathtruth.com. If you have access to the internet, you might want to go to that one. It's real easy, deathtruth.com. And take a look at what the Bible has to say. Just deathtruth.com, yes. And there are verses there. There are sermons you can watch. And I think it'll really make it very clear when you put all the various passages of the scriptures together on that particular subject. All right, well, thank you for your call.
1: You.
0: Appreciate it. We're going to try and do one more caller here. We have, let's see, Tolva, listening from Michigan, Royal Oak. Tolva, welcome to the program.
2: Thank you, and God bless you.
0: Hi, thanks for your call and your question this evening. We have about 2 minutes, so we'll need to make this quick.
2: My question was that I wondered about, you know, cremation.
0: Okay.
2: Does it talk anywhere in the Bible scriptures about that?
0: All right.
2: If it's okay, because I always said I didn't want to be cremated, and
0: okay,
2: so many are being cremated.
0: Well, let me go ahead and talk a little bit about that. The Bible does not specifically say whether or not a person can be created, although the Bible is pretty clear that in Bible times, most of the people were buried. Now, just because a person is cremated, it doesn't mean that they can't be resurrected. Burial back in Bible times was a symbol of the promise of the resurrection. People believed that when you died and you were buried, that you would be resurrected. And we also believe that when Jesus comes. And so burial was a symbol of that, just as a public token. But for a person to be cremated for whatever reason, it doesn't mean that they are committing the unpardonable sin or that it is a lack of faith. Sometimes it's just a matter of convenience. Sometimes it has to do with finances. Not everyone can be buried. It's expensive. And God understands that. He knows that as well. We do have a couple of examples in the Bible of people who were cremated. We have Jonathan, who was killed in battle, and he was eventually cremated. His bones were gathered up and burnt because, you know, there wasn't much that they could do as far as burial goes. So, no, it's not wrong to be cremated, although typically in the Bible, burial was what people used. Hope that helps. Tolva, again, thank you for your question. And just a reminder, friends, you're listening to Bible Answers Live. 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
6: Have you ever heard the expression before, they eat like a bird, talking about somebody that has a minuscule appetite? Well, you might want to think twice next time you use that expression. For example, take the hummingbird. In order for it to maintain its incredible metabolism, it has to eat about 50% of its body weight every day. To put that in perspective, if a 100-pound woman was to eat like a hummingbird, she would have to eat 50 pounds of sugar a day just to maintain her body weight. Imagine that. Maybe you don't want to imagine that. Or perhaps we want to consider this another way. The hummingbird typically consumes between 4 to 7 calories a day. On the other hand, a human, about 3,500 calories a day. But if you were to eat like a bird, a hummingbird, you'd have to eat over 150,000 calories a day. But that's like a man, 170 pounds, that would be eating 3,000 Oreo cookies. Under normal conditions, a hummingbird needs to eat every 5 or 10 minutes. But there's actually one time during the year the hummingbird will eat its entire body weight every day. You see, once a year, they make this migration of 500 miles across the Gulf of Mexico from Texas to the Yucatan Peninsula. In order to do that, the hummingbird feasts on nectar and gorges themselves on this nectar for about a week, doubling their body weight. That's the only way they can store enough calories to help them with their 70 wing beats per second, or roughly 4 million wing beats on that journey. You know, in the same way, friends, as we near the end of time, we need to be feasting and gorging ourselves on the nectar of God's Word. We've got to be able to have that strength to get us through the times of trouble that are ahead. So when it comes to the Bible and your personal devotions, if you're going to eat like a bird, eat like a hummingbird. For over 50 years, Amazing Facts has shared the wonderful news of salvation and provided millions of Bible resources to people all over the world. 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
8: Make a joyful noise unto the Lord, all ye lands. Serve the Lord with gladness. Come before his presence with singing. Know ye that the Lord, he is God. It is he that hath made us, and not we ourselves. We are his people, and the sheep of his pasture. Enter into his gates with thanksgiving, and into his courts with praise. Be thankful unto him, and bless his name. For the Lord is good, his mercy is everlasting, and his truth endureth to all generations.
9: With men this is impossible, but with God all things are possible. Then answered Peter and said unto him, Behold, we have forsaken all and followed thee. What shall we have therefore? And Jesus said unto them, Verily I say unto you, that ye which have followed me, in the regeneration when the Son of Man shall sit in the throne of his glory, ye also shall sit upon 12 thrones, judging the 12 tribes of Israel. And every one that hath forsaken houses, or brethren, or sisters, or father, or mother, or wife, or children, or lands, for my name's sake, shall receive 100-fold, and shall inherit everlasting life. But many that are first shall be last, and the last shall be first.
10: 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In God have I put my trust.
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12: 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Mostly sunny today with a high near 80 and lows around 55. Mostly sunny tomorrow with a high of 88 and lows around 55. For your Saturday, mostly sunny with a high near 88 and lows around 57. And for Sunday, mostly sunny with a high near 79 and lows around 57. That's your evening weather on Vacaville Fairfield Christian Talk Radio.
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0: Have you ever read the Book of Job? Or is it one of those books you tend to skim through in your yearly Bible reading plan? This is the Christian Working Woman, and I'm Julie Bastida, and I understand it can be difficult to read chapter after chapter filled with anguish and suffering. But Job's life gives us a powerful example worth paying attention to. We're told that Job was blameless and upright, a man who feared God and turned away from evil. He had a wife, many children, enormous wealth, servants, and great influence. Scripture even says he was the greatest man among all the people of the East. Yet, God allowed Job to be tested by Satan, and in a short period of time, Job lost nearly everything, his wealth, his children, and even his health and reputation. For much of the book, we read Job's cries of sorrow and lament, along with the mostly unhelpful responses from his friends. They assumed his suffering must be punishment for some hidden sin. What they didn't know was the conversation that had taken place between God and Satan at the beginning of the story. God had allowed this testing for a purpose. The Apostle Peter later writes that trials test the genuineness of our faith so that it may result in praise, glory, and honor when Jesus Christ is revealed. There is purpose, even when we can't see it. Eventually, God speaks to Job. And when Job demands answers, God reminds him that he alone is God. Job finally learns that when nothing else was left, he still had God, and that was enough. The deeper relationship with God is great joy. In the end, Job's wealth is restored, and he is blessed again. But in our own lives, we do not always receive this kind of ending that Job did. And still, we're called to trust God. Knowing God is better than knowing all the answers. Do you believe that? Do you live that way? We all want explanations for why certain things happen or why they don't happen. Yet many times those answers never come. So what do we do with unanswered questions and with hopes and expectations that seem to be slipping away? We turn toward knowing God more deeply. Job ultimately says, "Though he slay me, yet will I hope in him." What a statement of faith. Could you say that? Could we honestly say, even if God does not give me this particular hope or blessing, I'll still trust him? Or even when life is painful, disappointing, and heartbreaking, I'll continue to hope in God? If you're in a difficult season right now, I encourage you to spend time in the book of Psalms. The Psalms give voice to deep grief, fear, frustration, and sorrow while continually turning our eyes back to the living God and the hope we have in him. Plan to join me tomorrow as I wrap up this discussion here on The Christian Working Woman.
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0: It has stood the test of time. God's book, the Bible. Still relevant in today's complex world. It is written. Sharing hope around the globe.
1: I'm John Bradshaw, and this is It Is Written. Thanks for joining me today. I'm here behind the G.A.R. Hall, the oldest church building in the city of Gettysburg, Pennsylvania. It was built in 1822 by Methodists. It was the first church in this area to allow blacks and whites to worship together. The church is still in use today. In 1863, during and after the Battle of Gettysburg, most public buildings and most church buildings were pressed into emergency service. Many college buildings, seminary buildings, even private homes were converted into hospitals to take care of the many wounded and dying. Behind the GAR hall here, you find this little cemetery. There's no shortage of cemeteries in Gettysburg, and that's because so many people died in battle. During the course of the American Civil War, more than 700,000 soldiers died, almost 8,000 alone during this one battle here, and more following the battle. If you plan to make a trip to come and visit Gettysburg and you do a little bit of research, you're probably going to discover this interesting fact. The number one money-making tourism enterprise in Gettysburg is ghost tours. In fact, one company that operates ghost tours here in Gettysburg has this to say on its website. Of all the forlorn, countless souls awash in time, none reach out to us more than those of the dead at Gettysburg. They were young men, mostly, with hopes for a bright future, and moved by sincere patriotic dreams, caught up and cruelly thrown down again in that great, hot whirl of mortal combat. Their presence on earth was silenced forever by death. Or maybe not. So what's really going on here? Are the ghosts of dead soldiers really wandering around Gettysburg, lost in some sort of purgatory? And if they are, what stranded them here? Was it the tragedy of war, or was it, as the website says, their intense desire for a bright future? And did nobody tell them that the Battle of Gettysburg ended a century and a half ago? When it comes to the subject of what happens to the dead, the only place you can go to for reliable answers is the Word of God. It's the only thing we can really trust. The ghosts of Gettysburg. I'll have more in just a moment.
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1: Today we're talking about the ghosts of Gettysburg. They're big business around here. In fact, let me tell you a local ghost story. The word is that not that many years ago, two men in a multi-story building somewhere around here in Gettysburg got onto an elevator and they headed down to the bottom floor. When they got to the bottom floor, the doors of the elevator opened and they looked out and they were shocked to see right before their eyes, in vivid color, larger than life, a battleground scene from Gettysburg. They looked out there and they could hear the groans of the dying, and they could smell warfare and death, and they could see doctors and medical people scurrying to and fro, and they could experience it all. And they looked at this thing and they looked at each other and they pressed the button, and as the elevator doors were closing, one of the doctors looked up at them with a plaintive, appealing look in his eyes. You think it was true? Well, keep listening. Today's program is going to answer that question really very clearly. The idea of people dying and leaving spirits here on the earth to wander to and fro is an old idea. As a matter of fact, people have been believing in ghosts since before human beings started leaving written records. Today, most people fall into one or the other of two main camps when it comes to this question of what happens when you die. Many people believe that when you die, you go straight to heaven or straight to hell or perhaps purgatory. In other words, you survive bodily death. You go on living after you die. And then there's a school of thought that says that when you die, your spirit goes back to God, but your hopes and dreams and thoughts and desires and aspirations all cease to be. As Solomon wrote in Ecclesiastes 9 and verse 5, the dead know not anything. Well, whatever you believe about that, there's one thing everybody ought to be able to agree on, and that's this, that when you die, you don't leave a spirit behind that roams the earth. The dead don't come back to visit their families or haunt houses. In the Bible, the only spirit beings that roamed the earth, at least in the Old Testament, were angels. Interestingly, even in the Bible, there were people who believed in ghosts. Let's consider a New Testament story. We get it from Matthew chapter 14. The disciples were out on the lake on the Sea of Galilee. It was nighttime. A big storm had came up. The wind was blowing, and these guys were in a fight for their lives. Keep in mind, they were tough guys. Many of them fishermen, some of them at least, and they had spent, a number of these disciples, a lot of time out there on that lake. But this night, they actually thought that they were going to die. They were scared stiff. Let's pick up the story in Matthew chapter 14, verses 25 and 26. Now in the fourth watch of the night, Jesus went to them walking on the sea. And when the disciples saw him walking on the sea, they were troubled, saying, "It is a ghost." And they cried out for fear. Did I read that right? Did the disciples actually believe in ghosts? The ones who spent many of their waking days, in fact every day for several years, with Jesus, the divine Son of God? Did these guys believe in ghosts? Evidently so. And it wasn't just the disciples who believed this either. There's a very curious story found in the Old Testament concerning a man named Saul. That is, King Saul, the king of Israel. King Saul believed that he had an encounter with a ghost as well. You find the story in 1 Samuel chapter 28, and the fact is, it's the only real ghost story that you find in the Bible. Understanding this story gives us some real insight into the supernatural. Let's pick it up in 1 Samuel 28 and verse 8. So Saul disguised himself and put on other clothes, and he went, and two men with him. And they came to the woman by night, and he said, "Please conduct a seance for me, and bring up for me the one I shall name to you." Then the woman said to him, "Look, you know what Saul has done, how he has cut off the mediums and the spiritists from the land. Why then do you lay a snare for my life to cause me to die?" And Saul swore to her by the Lord, saying, "As the Lord lives, no punishment shall come upon you for this thing." Then the woman said, "Whom shall I bring up for you?" And he said, "Bring up Samuel for me." When the woman saw Samuel, she cried out with a loud voice. And the woman spoke to Saul, saying, "Why have you deceived me? For you are Saul." And the king said to her, "Do not be afraid. What do you see?" And the woman said to Saul, "I saw a spirit ascending out of the earth." So he said to her, "What is his form?" And she said, "An old man is coming up, and he is covered with a mantle." And Saul perceived that it was Samuel, and he stooped with his face to the ground and bowed down. Now Samuel said to Saul, "Why have you disturbed me by bringing me up?" Interesting, isn't it? Now the question we want to ask ourselves is this: was that actually the ghost of Samuel? Evidently looked like Samuel, apparently talked like Samuel. This Samuel figure evidently recognized Saul, and Samuel wasn't too happy about having been brought back from the dead. So how do we understand this? First thing you want to do is consider the context in which this took place. King Saul was talking to a medium, and this was something that God had expressly forbidden his people from doing. Leviticus 19:31. Give no regard to mediums and familiar spirits. Do not seek after them to be defiled by them. I am the Lord your God. And then we read this in Deuteronomy chapter 18, verses 9 through 13. When you come into the land which the Lord your God is giving you, you shall not learn to follow the abominations of those nations. There shall not be found among you anyone who makes his son or his daughter pass through the fire, or one who practices witchcraft, or a soothsayer, or one who interprets omens, or a sorcerer, or one who conjures spells, or a medium, or a spiritist, or one who calls up the dead. For all who do these things are an abomination to the Lord. And because of these abominations, the Lord your God drives them out from before you. You shall be blameless before the Lord your God. And then Leviticus chapter 20 and verse 6. And the person who turns to mediums and familiar spirits to prostitute himself with them, I will set my face against that person and cut him off from his people. Spiritualism is one of Satan's most overwhelming and most effective deceptions, and it was cooked up in the theological seminaries of hell itself. There's no question something was going on, and what was going on was this. Saul the king was speaking to the medium, and the medium was communicating with the devil. It's important that we know this, especially in this world where psychics are big business and mediums have their own television programs. Wasn't that long ago that a cable TV channel came here to Gettysburg and they filmed a show on paranormal activity in Gettysburg. They brought high-tech electronic equipment that they hoped was going to help them capture communication with spirits from the other side. How successful were they in doing so? Well, you and I both know. People say Gettysburg is haunted. People refer to hearing strange things and seeing odd things from time to time. Activity they can't really adequately explain. But you know, that's true for just about anywhere in the United States. You hear something, you see something. If you hadn't been told that there are spirits roaming around, you'd never have even thought it was a spirit. You'd have thought that noise in your attic was a raccoon. You wouldn't have been worried about some departed Gettysburg soldier. It is said that Gettysburg is the most haunted place in the United States. True or false? Well, it's true that it's said that, but I think we both know why it is said. You know why? Because it's good for business. That's why. Now, God does have a means of assisting those of us living on the earth, even sometimes communicating with us here on the earth. How does God do that supernaturally? One, through the Holy Spirit. Two, through the Word of God. And three, through angels. One thing that's consistent in the Bible about angels is that when angels interact with human beings, they have this tremendous capacity to be able to fill human beings with awe. They are awe-inspiring. I'll share with you a couple of verses from the Bible that make that point very, very clear. Matthew chapter 28 and verse 5. The angel answered and said unto the women, Fear not, for I know that you seek Jesus, which was crucified. These are the women who came down to Jesus' tomb. The angel appeared and they were awestruck. Now the word used is fear. And I've got to be honest with you and tell you that I'm not sure how much terror filled these people as much as wonder and awe. A heavenly being. We're in the presence of somebody who has come from God. They didn't have to be terrified of God, but I tell you, they were, the word is not inappropriate anyhow. They were afraid. They were awestruck. I'll give you another verse that makes the same point, and we'll discuss a couple of others again. Luke 1 verse 12. When Zacharias, that's the father of John the Baptist, saw him, the angel, he was troubled and fear fell upon him. So the angels of heaven have this ability to instill fear or inspire awe in those people who encounter the angels of heaven. You read in Daniel chapter 8, Daniel said when the angel appeared to him, he was afraid and he fell on his face. So point number one, angels inspire, let's say, fear or awe. You choose which word works best for you. Point number two, angels are powerful. I want to share a little story with you from Isaiah chapter 37. How powerful are the angels? Well, let's look at this. At Gettysburg in 1863, Battle of Gettysburg ended with 8,000 or thereabouts deaths. Many more casualties when you take into account the wounded and the missing and so on. And then about another 8,000 people died shortly after the Battle of Gettysburg. And it's interesting to just say that as though it's of no consequence, but it was of colossal consequence. Then you had the Battle of Antietam, the bloodiest single day in the history of the American Civil War. But look at this. How powerful is an angel of heaven? I'll read in Isaiah chapter 37, starting in verse 33. Listen to this. God says, "Therefore thus saith the Lord concerning the king of Assyria, he shall not come into this, nor shoot an arrow there, nor come before it with shields, nor cast a bank against it. By the way that he came, by the same shall he return, and shall not come into the city, saith the Lord. For I will defend this city to save it for mine own sake, and for my servant David's sake." And then what did God do? God commissioned an angel who went forth and, well, let's read. Let's read and see what happens in verse 36. "Then the angel of the Lord went forth and smote the camp of the Assyrians, 185,000. And when they arose early in the morning, behold, they were all dead corpses." One angel, so powerful that 185,000 soldiers were killed in one fell swoop. How powerful are the angels of God? They're tremendously powerful. Now there's another point I want you to look at concerning the angels of heaven, God's messengers sent to this earth, and that's this. 2 Kings chapter 6, verse 13, "He," the king, "said, go and spy where he is, that I may send and fetch him. And it was told him, saying, behold, he is in Dothan. Therefore he sent there horses and chariots and a great host. And they came by night and compassed the city about. And when the servant of the man of God was risen early and gone forth, behold, host compassed the city both with horses and chariots. And his servants said unto him, alas, my master, how shall we do? And he answered, fear not, for they that be with us are more than they that be with them. And Elisha prayed and said, Lord, I pray thee, open his eyes that he may see. And the Lord opened the eyes of the young man, and he saw, and behold, the mountain was full of horses and chariots of fire round about Elisha." In 2 Kings chapter 6, the angels appeared as brilliant beings. What a display to see the mountain full of horses and chariots of fire sent from God, and angels. The Word of God said a great host was there. How impressive that must have been to the view of Elisha's servant to walk out there and look out and see what God had sent, all sent by God to assist and aid and help God's people and bring encouragement and assure God's people that he was with them. God was there with his people. And the angels appeared as messengers of God to bring strength and hope. Now, about the way angels appear. The Word of God makes clear that angels are able to assume other forms. Now, here's what I mean by that. I'll give you a couple of very biblical examples. In the New Testament, the Word of God says that Satan is able to appear as an angel of light. Now, he's an angel of darkness. He's the devil. Nevertheless, he can disguise himself in such a way as he can appear to be an angel of goodness, an angel of light. Let's get an even more graphic example than that. We go back to Genesis, the creation story, just after the creation story, and Genesis chapter 3. In Genesis chapter 3 and verse 1, the Bible says, "Now the serpent was more subtle than any beast of the field which the Lord God had made. And he said unto the woman, yea, hath God said, you shall not eat of every tree of the garden? And the woman said unto the serpent, we may eat of the fruit of the trees of the garden, but of the fruit of the tree which is in the midst of the garden, God has said," and so on. The devil appeared as a snake. Must have been a very beautiful creature, because Eve was enticed, she was beguiled, she was drawn, she was attracted to what was taking place. Now maybe there's something about a talking snake. A little hard for me to relate to because I was raised in one of the very few countries in the world where there are no snakes. There's only three of them, and I was raised in one of those three countries. No snakes at all. I wasn't raised with any affinity for snakes in any way, shape, or form. Now I've developed a working toleration with them. I can't imagine what I would ever have done if I'd heard a talking snake. I'd like to think that I wouldn't have hung around. Eve heard the voice, looked and saw the snake, the serpent. It must have been a beautiful creature, and she entered into a discussion with it. And where did that discussion lead? It led to where we are today, plunged into misery and sin in the depths of despair as a planet, hoping for a better day. And we know that better day is the return of Jesus. Lucifer, now Satan, changed his form, and he did that to draw Eve and Adam and this whole planet into the depths of the misery of sin. Now, there's another point I want to make about angels, and that's this. You know, God created us in such a way that we can be inhabited. Yeah, the Bible says that we are the temple of the Holy Spirit. We were created to be filled with the presence of God. In Revelation chapter 3, Jesus says, "Behold, I stand at the door and knock. If anyone hears my voice and opens the door, I will come into him and dine with him, and that person will dine with me." Jesus wants to come into us and live his life in us. We read that again and again and again in the Word of God. We were made to be inhabited. However, you've also read in the Word of God that there are people who have been inhabited by the wrong spirit. And there are probably several places we could go in the Bible to illustrate that, but I want to go to Luke chapter 11. And there's an interesting passage in Luke chapter 11 that demonstrates this. Luke chapter 11, I'm going to read in verse 24 and on. "When the unclean spirit is gone out of a man, he walketh through dry places seeking rest, and finding none, he saith, I will return unto my house whence I came out. And when he cometh, he findeth it swept and garnished. Then he goes and he takes to him seven other spirits more wicked than himself. And they enter in and dwell there, and the last state of that man is worse than his first." Isn't that something? You see, we were made to be inhabited by a spirit. God is a spirit, and that's who we want to fill us up. Jesus wants to live his life in us, and he would do that today through the Holy Spirit. But if we are not filled with the Holy Spirit, we're going to be filled with something. Notice, the demon was cast out or went out of a man. He came back to that person and found the man empty. Empty. And because he was empty, there was room inside that person's mind or heart or life for that demon and many of his associates. We were made to be filled up. We were made to be filled with the Spirit of God. However, if we are not, we can be filled with the spirit of Satan. We can be filled with demons. People can be possessed. You know, that's one of the reasons why it's so very, very important not to go to mediums, not to consult mediums, not to deal with psychics, to stay away from psychic phenomena, to stay away from that dangerous, unbiblical, paranormal activity. Why? Because it's not of God. And if you will give the enemy of souls a toehold, he'll take it. If you give him an inch, he'll take a mile. If you give him access to your life at all, before you know it, he's taken over your life completely. The only safe thing to do is to stay away from that dark side, to stay away from the mediums and the psychics, to stay away from the ghosts and the ghost stories, and run to Jesus and hang on to Jesus and just don't let go. You can't always explain things that go bump in the night, except you can know this. The devil is a liar. Jesus called him the father of lies. And to get a world full of people to believe that the spirits of the dead come back to the earth and roam the streets and haunt houses, really, that's quite an achievement, especially when the Bible says plainly and simply in the book of Job chapter 7 that the dead return no more to their house. So, are there demons roaming the streets of Gettysburg? I wouldn't doubt it for a moment. Not for a moment. But are they the spirits of dead soldiers wandering around, troubling people and bothering lives? It absolutely cannot be that way. At least, not if you want to believe the Bible. I'll never forget the experience I had visiting a lady in her home a number of years ago, and she told me this story. She said that her uncle lived with her family in the last years of his life, and that he died right there in her home. It wasn't but a couple of days after the funeral, and she went back into Uncle Larry's bedroom to straighten something up or return something or retrieve something, and as she stepped into that room, music started playing. She looked around. She didn't know how to explain that. She stepped out of the room and the music stopped. So she stepped in and it started, and she stepped out and it stopped, and she had a little fun with this for a while, and she wondered what was going on, and she wondered if she was hearing things, and then she realized that's the kind of music Uncle Larry used to love. That's what's here. Uncle Larry's back and he's telling us everything's okay. Well, you can believe that if you want to, but it's not what the Word of God says. The Bible does not tell us that the dead come back to the earth, haunt houses, scare people, and roam the streets of cities like Gettysburg. In fact, that's far from the truth. It just doesn't happen. And we have that on the authority of the Word of God.
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1: Thanks for joining me today. 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
3: Hi, I'm Johnny Erickson Tata. When it came to the early church, persecution was constantly threatening the lives of followers of Christ. Today, with the exception of Christians who live in the Middle East or other volatile regions, many of us have never experienced persecution. Instead, Charles Spurgeon says, quote, "We bear the spirit of the world, its blandishments, its soft words, its oily speeches, its hypocrisy, and more. We must stay wide awake, for we traverse enchanted ground." Wow, Christian, remain firmly grounded in your faith. Day by day, you are being challenged by the media, pop culture, politics, science, and by changing times. It's a different kind of persecution we experience every time we speak up about controversial issues. But 1 Corinthians chapter 16 says, "Stand firm in the faith." Good advice for any Christian pilgrim traversing enchanted ground.
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0: deepening your relationship with your Creator. I'm your HeartWise host, Charles Mills. Our guest today is young. How young? To us baby boomers, she's someone we can still trust, if you know what I mean. Being under 30 has several advantages, not the least of which is a pedal-to-the-metal passion for what she believes in. And what she believes in is health. Total health, all-out health. She comes by her passion honestly. Both her father and mother have been guests on this program, and I only have to say their last name to get you on board for what she's about to say. That name is Furman, and yes, physician and nutritionist Dr. Joel Furman is her dad. Talia Furman, welcome to HeartWise.
1: Hi there, everybody.
0: You have a new book out, Talia, and I must say the title certainly caught my attention. It's called Love Your Body, and inside, readers will discover tons of powerful and practical insights for doing just that. Who'd you write this book for, Talia? What's your audience?
1: My audience is not just young women. It could be read by women of all ages. I honestly believe that the science of positive psychology, which encompasses the first three chapters, and nutrition, which is pretty much the subject of the rest of the book. The information is so powerful and so interesting that I think any person, even a guy, can pick up this book and just say to themselves, wow, I didn't know that eating, you know, this food that contains all of these phytonutrients and, you know, there's something called flavonoids, these chemicals that are just meant for human consumption, your body, and enjoy it. That's my feeling about it. And why did I write the book? I felt like I knew so much information about well-being and health that my friends didn't know about, and I would see them suffering with migraines and stomach pains and symptoms of toxic hunger, and I knew that writing a book was the best modality for helping all of my friends understand the information I knew, and anything that I say, you can go and look in the back and see, yeah, that there's quite a few studies that she uses to back up what she's saying.
0: Right.
1: And so that's why I think the book is a great way of helping people understand the information that I know.
0: Now, Talia, you're a young person. You grew up in the Furman household. Was this a tough sell for you? Did you have a hard time unlearning what the world was telling you and learning what your dad was telling you?
1: There was a period of rebellion. Absolutely. When I was, until the age of about 13, I have vivid memories of, you know, going to tennis camps because I was a tennis player and sneaking chips and M&Ms from the vending machines with my girlfriends because that's what everybody else was eating. And it was a process of discovery. And while I did those things, you know, when I was outside of the house and my parents didn't know about it, when I was inside of the house, the truth is that I actually loved the foods that we had at home, and, you know, we'd make these delicious cantaloupe smoothies, and, oh, my mom's vegan lasagnas, they were fantastic. So I think what happened for me was that I started to enjoy reading and loving it, and then I was like, maybe I should read my dad's books, and they're out there in the world, I should probably read them, he's my dad.
0: Yes.
1: And then all of a sudden, I just, my personality did a 180, and I became the biggest advocate for living a healthy lifestyle. And so I was pretty young when I stopped rebelling. I was probably 13 years old.
0: Well, this is pretty amazing because you hear most young people say, yeah, when I was young, I rebelled. I was sneaking drugs. I was sneaking cigarettes. I had a little alcohol there on the side. But your sin was M&Ms and chips, right?
1: That's exactly right. I remember sneaking, like, Reese's peanut butter cups on Halloween night and, just hiding a bunch under my bed.
0: Well, that's amazing. That is amazing, Talia. We're talking with Talia Furman here. She's written a book, Love Your Body, and we're talking about how she arrived at the point where she wanted to write this book about health. The subtitle for it is Eat Smart, Get Healthy, Find Your Ideal Weight, and Feel Beautiful Inside and Out. And that brings us to the first chapter. You say loving your body begins on the inside. We tend to spend a lot of time trying to look beautiful on the outside with our hair and our smile and our teeth and our clothes. But you're saying that we need to pay more attention on what's going inside the skin, even more than what's

0: going outside the skin. Am I on the right track here?
1: You couldn't have said it better. And that's the truth. If we're going to take care of our health physically and, you know, put on makeup and if you're a girl, obviously, uh-huh. and eat a nutritious diet and take care of our health physically, it's got to come from emotional health and feeling confident, loving yourself enough to realize you deserve to be in the best health that you can possibly be. And science backs up that our long-term health is so influenced by our quality of life. Mm-hmm. It's just, there's such an emotional mind-body connection. And even just yesterday, I read a study that explained that when you exhibit more compassion for the world, there's actually an association doing so and longevity. It's just absolutely amazing how our emotions are connected to our health as well.
0: Now, when we look in the mirror, if we are healthy on the inside, are we going to see some differences on the outside? Is health kind of a cosmetic for our outside?
1: I actually believe that it's very true, that when we're feeling happy, we're going to see ourselves as a more beautiful human being. We're going to see our friends as more friendly. We're going to see that, you know, walking down the street, you might want to listen to music, and we're just when you're happier, I think you're just going to see everything as more beautiful. And you know, it's when we're sad, we don't see things as positively. Obviously, that is a huge part of taking care of our health, too, is how we see ourselves, and it starts with how we think.
0: There you go. You say it starts with. So I'm saying if someone wants to be healthy, if someone wants to eat smart, get healthy, find your ideal weight, feel beautiful in the inside and out, it doesn't begin with broccoli. It begins with an attitude. Is that what I hear you saying?
1: Exactly, because I think that binge eating and body image issues, eating disorders, all of that, they're obviously emotional problems. And if you're gonna wake up in the morning and you're gonna say, you know what, I'm gonna go to the gym this morning, I'm gonna stretch, I'm gonna get in the best shape of my life, where does that come from? It comes from your mind, and it comes from knowing that that's what you deserve. You deserve to be in the best shape. Those thoughts are a form of confidence. So, you know, how do we build confidence in ourselves? And this is just not about eating right and going to the gym. It's about finding your interests and your activities that you love. For example, I love photography and I love nature photography. I will go on trips and just take photos because that's something that brings me joy in my life and it makes me a happier person. So finding activities that we enjoy and just doing them just because we love to do them, I think that it has effects on other areas of our lives and makes us more well-rounded. And things like that are associated with our long-term health that we don't even realize. Did you know, for example, that composers are known to live very long lives? And when you they're always surrounded by beautiful music. Music can be such an enormous, pleasurable experience. And it's also something that you're bringing to others that they can enjoy. And I think that's such an enormous part of health. We can get into philosophy a bit here and like the purpose of life, and maybe the purpose of life is to be happy. How do we become happier? When we become more compassionate. And we're only able to be compassionate to others and help the world and treat our body right when we're taking care of our own happiness.
0: And of course, we have to say that compassion also extends not only to our neighbor, to our community, but to the animals around us. You have a very good case in here that we need to care for the planet and we need to care for the animals and not eat them, but care for them. And that's kind of important. And I believe that breeds some happiness too, wouldn't you say?
1: No question. And I will point out that we do have the science of nutrition, and then we have animal rights, which is a separate issue. Yes. And I love that my dad focuses on the nutrition component. But the fantastic thing is that the foods that are most helpful scientifically are plant foods, and the foods that are most harmful to our health are animal foods. And so it's such a great plant food. And the foods that are most harmful to our health are animal foods. And so it's such a great thing that we can still maintain

0: you're doing such a marvelous thing and being kinder to planet Earth when you're not causing more suffering in the world. Because it's very, very sad when you learn about how animal products are produced in America at this point.
1: Well, that's a win-win situation for us and for the animals. We'll take a short break, and when we come back, I want to go over some of the myths that you identify in your book, Love Your Body, about nutrition. This is going to surprise some people when we talk about the misleading food myths, and we'll talk about those with Talia Furman. She's the daughter of Joel Furman. If you know about health, you know about Joel Furman. Well, Talia's coming up, and she's coming up in the world, and she's saying, hey, I have some information to share, too, and she does it beautifully in her book, Love Your Body. Talia, and talk about those myths in just a moment, so stay right where you are.

0: I'd like to think that one day, when we get to heaven, we're going to see a list of people. People like Jared and Susan, who were introduced to Jesus because of something we said. Or maybe it was as simple as a passing smile. But these people will look into their past and be able to say, "I'm here because of you." Recently, you may have heard that Heartwise Ministries has begun spreading the gospel to the young, the old, the sick, and the healthy. We want to take this type of medical programming to the non-believer and the person who has closed themselves off to traditional forms of outreach. If you believe as we do and want to support Heartwise so that together we can count more names on the Tree of Life, please consider donating today at heartwiseministries.org. That's heartwiseministries.org.
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0: Welcome back to the program. I'm your host, Charles Mills. We're here with Talia Furman. She is the daughter of Joel Furman, and she has written a book, Love Your Body, Eat Smart, Get Healthy, and Find Your Ideal Weight, and Feel Beautiful Inside and Out. And that's a good description of Talia. She is a beautiful person inside and out, and I enjoy reading her words and talking to her, and she's our guest today. And Talia, in your book, Love Your Body, you have identified some of the most misleading food myths out there, and I think if we have a good handle on some of these food myths, we'll go a long way toward making us healthier as we incorporate this new information. The first myth that you identify, Talia, is, here it is, a faster metabolism is good for you because it helps you burn more calories. Now, that's what they say. What say you, Talia?
1: We can use the analogy, the Energizer Bunny versus a tortoise. Turtles are known to live extremely long lives since they're hundreds, versus an Energizer Bunny, which doesn't exist in the real world, of course. But when you keep going and going and always working and doing something all the time, and the same can be said, you know, if you can eat a lot of food, or you're eating six meals a day or many meals a day, even if they're smaller, when your body is always working on digesting food, it's doing more work versus when

0: when you're able to eat less or you're eating fewer meals a day, your body is able to, you know, detoxify, recover, repair itself, and it promotes health and longevity. That's something that people don't realize, is that having a slower metabolism makes it so that you're able to eat fewer calories and still obtain a normal weight without losing too much weight. That's good for our bodies. Yes, that's actually a gift when you have a slower metabolism and you can eat less. Now, there's going to be people out there that are going to say, I can't eat as much food and food is so pleasurable. That's something I also talk about in the book, is that plant foods have a very high water content. And you can eat a higher volume of them and still consume fewer calories. So when it comes to, you know, loving to eat a lot of food and enjoying that, eating more plant foods is the best option we have. You can eat a huge salad or, you know, just munch on, you know, like carrots and hummus or whatever you enjoy, or fresh strawberries. And it's great for people who still want to lose weight, still want to maintain weight, and the calories. It doesn't matter if you're eating a high volume or a low volume of food. So this is related to the question of, you know, having a slower metabolism that promotes longevity, because I just wanted to point out that you can still eat big meals, you can still enjoy delicious foods without deprivation, even when you're given a slower metabolism and want to have a long, healthy life. For those people, I don't want to discourage anybody that has a fast metabolism, because you can also be extraordinarily healthy and live a long life when you have the proper information about how to use food to your advantage with your body type. And I talk about all of this in the book extensively. So there's really nothing to worry about with either scenario, but it's great to use the science to our advantage, because knowledge always equals power, and taking more control of our circumstances and our health. So everything is connected.
1: Very, very well put. Very good. This whole eat more, weigh less is surprising to so many people, but it's absolutely true. I like that.

0: Talia, here's another one. Here's a myth. We should take a multivitamin to achieve nutritional adequacy. Multivitamin. How important are those vitamins that we take?
1: It depends on the vitamin. Vitamin D is something that anyone who lives in a colder climate and isn't getting enough sunshine should take. And most people are deficient in vitamin D. If you're on a vegan diet, vitamin B12 is something that was very important to take. However, you know, there are nutrients that are contained in almost all vitamin pills on the market, nutrients like vitamin A, which in synthetic form is actually detrimental to our health and has been associated with diseases later in life. And even in, let's say, apple juice that I see being sold at Starbucks, I will look at the label and I'll see that vitamin A was added. And it's so bad. It's not good for us at all. It's sad for me to see that. I want people to understand that even though a vitamin is added to a food or a vitamin pill, does not mean that we should be taking that nutrient. They can actually hurt our bodies rather than help. And

0: I used vitamin A as an example in your question, but there's a slew of vitamins and minerals that we should watch out for, and there's a slew that are actually great for our health.
1: Right.
0: So it's just being informed and making sure that we know what we're consuming. And, for example, my dad sells a fantastic line of vitamins that contain all of the beneficial nutrients and none of the toxic ones.
1: Right.
0: So education equals better health for ourselves.
1: Well, that's very important to know. I like that. The vitamin B12 and the D are some things we may want to include in our diet, especially if you're vegan. But other than that, I guess you're saying that our vitamins should come from the foods we eat. Am I on the right track there?
0: That's right. You know, nutrient deficiencies for the most part occur because, you know, we're not eating enough plant foods. And for example, vitamin K is a nutrient contained in almost all green vegetables. Mm. But the majority of people in America are vitamin K deficient. And pregnant mothers, when they're giving birth to their babies in hospitals, it's pretty standard to have the mother given a shot of vitamin K, if I recall.
1: Mm-hmm.
0: It's because most people are deficient and they need more.
1: All right.
0: So it's really sad. We can get these nutrients from plant foods and we're just not consuming them.
1: Well, we just covered two of the misleading food myths. There are six more of them in the book, Love Your Body, by our guest today, Talia Furman. She wants us to eat smart, get healthy, find your ideal weight, and feel beautiful inside and out. Now, Talia, where can people find this book? How can they get a hold of it?
0: People can order this book on Amazon.com right now. 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
1: All right. Let me spell that as TaliaFurman.com. Talia, our time has flown by. Thank you so much for being here. I'm talking with you again on these very important topics. Her book is Love Your Body, available at Amazon and also at TaliaFurman.com. Talia, thank you so much for being here. Appreciate it.
0: Thank you so much, Charles. It was my pleasure.
1: And until next time, this is Charles Mills along with Talia Furman inviting you to remain heartwise. Goodbye, everyone.

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1: 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But what about the calm in its wake? 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And all this can lead to an existential, emotional, and spiritual crisis. However, after the storm, a rainbow appears as a symbol of hope. Jesus,

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2: Now a look at your evening weather on Vacaville Fairfield Christian Talk Radio. Mostly sunny today with a high near 80 and lows around 55. Mostly sunny tomorrow with a high of 88 and lows around 55. For your Saturday, mostly sunny with a high near 88 and lows around 57. And for Sunday, mostly sunny with a high near 79 and lows around 57. That's your evening weather on Vacaville Fairfield Christian Talk Radio.
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0: on the Christian News Radio Network. I'm Jim Miller. Supreme Court rejected President Trump to end birthright citizenship in the U.S. by executive order. In another blockbuster ruling today, the justices also upheld state bans on transgender athletes in women's and girls' sports. Finally, the court also ruled in favor of a Republican-backed challenge to loosen campaign finance rules. Today's primaries in Colorado is the next test of the Democratic Socialist Movement. 15-term Democrat Congresswoman Diana DeGette is facing a stiff challenge from socialist Milot Kiros, who campaigned as a pro-Palestinian in the Senate race. Incumbent John Hickenlooper is in a tight race with progressive State Senator Julie Gonzalez. There's growing concerns about aviation safety after two recent close calls between drones and airplanes, including an incident yesterday involving a JetBlue plane, News Nation's Jessica Cartalegia reports.
1: The FAA says that JetBlue flight inbound from Las Vegas was landing at JFK Monday morning when the crew reported the possible strike at about 3,000 feet. So JetBlue says that the plane landed safely. All passengers deplaned normally. The airline took the plane out of service for inspection, but says that it really found no damage and no evidence of an actual collision.
0: Days before, a United Airlines pilot said he nearly avoided a drone at Newark Liberty International. Well, the feel like temperatures topping 100 degrees from Kansas City to Chicago, with a major heat dome expanding in the eastern half of the U.S. The dome will expand and intensify by midweek in cities including Philadelphia, New York, Washington, D.C., and more could hit the triple digits. More than 150 million Americans under heat alerts. A new space race has merged as both the U.S. and China look to establish bases on the moon. News Nation's Nancy Liu has that story.
2: The new American target with the Artemis program is 2028, while China is currently targeting a moon landing by 2030. To speed things up, NASA has been outsourcing, relying on outside companies for key components. Testing setbacks like the massive Blue Origin rocket explosion in May could mean delays in the American timeline.
0: NASA believes this new race to land on the moon could come down to a matter of months. Rescue operations ongoing in Venezuela as first responders search for people under the rubble caused by two massive earthquakes last week. But rescuers say they're pulling out more bodies, saying this is slowly turning into a recovery operation. The death tolls climbed to over 1,700 and the number of missing stands in the tens of thousands. Three games taking place in the World Cup round of 32. The first game of the day, Norway beat Ivory Coast 2-1 in Arlington, Texas. From the Christian News Radio Network, I'm Joe Miller. To hear this and other reports on demand, visit ChristianNewsRadio.org.
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5: So here we find our first characteristic about what the mark of the beast

and destruction. And these four angels on the four corners of the earth, north, south, east, and west, are holding back the winds. They're holding back the great tribulationary period, the great time of trouble, and they're not going to let it loose until God's people, His servants, have the seal of the living God in their foreheads, because only those who have the seal are going to be preserved and protected when the winds of trouble are finally let loose. We learned before that when you go to a grocery store, you buy a jar or a can of food. If in order for you to know that that food is safe, that can or jar will have a what? A seal. And what is the purpose of the seal? It's to preserve. It shows you that that food has not been tampered with, that it's safe, in other words. In the same way, only those who have God's seal are going to be preserved and safe during the great time of tribulationary period. Friends, I want that seal. How about you? Now I want you to notice that a seal is a sign of authenticity. It's to preserve the food from spoiling. Because all those who don't have the seal are going to be spoiled during the great time of trouble. Friends, we need the seal of God. And where is the seal placed, friends? Where is the only place that God puts it? In the foreheads of His people. Now, friends, I want you to remember, notice, where was the mark of the beast placed? The mark of the beast could either be placed in the forehead or in the hand. You know why? Because, friends, listen. There are going to be many people who are going to believe in the mark of the beast in their minds. They're going to believe that this is right, the right thing to do. They're going to be deceived in their mind, thinking that this is something that they should be a part of. They're going to receive it in their foreheads. Others may not believe it in their minds. Others may know that this is not God's will. But because of convenience, because they want to maintain their right to buy or sell, they're going to accept it in their hand. In other words, their works or their actions are going to support whatever the mark of the beast is, because they know that if they don't receive it, they're going to be cut off. They will not be able to buy or sell. And so because they want to maintain their right to buy and sell, they may not believe it in their minds, but because of convenience, they'll say, oh, just give it to me, and they'll receive it in their hands. But friends, when it comes to the seal of God, you can't receive it in the hand. You can only receive it where? In the forehead. You know why? Because, friends, we by the works of our hands can never work our way to heaven. We cannot save ourselves, friends. We can only believe in God by faith in our mind. Can you say amen? We must believe the truth in our mind, friends. It's by faith in God's grace and truth that we are saved. And so we can't receive this seal in our hand. We must believe it in our hearts and in our minds. And so now, what exactly is this seal that God places in the mind or in the forehead of His people that preserves them during trouble? Well, friends, we don't have to guess. All we need to do is compare Scripture with Scripture, and we discover that the Bible interprets itself. Notice what else God wants to place in the forehead or in the mind of His people. In Hebrews chapter 8, and this is the new covenant promise where God says, I will put my what? Laws into their mind, and I will write them in their hearts. And I'll be to them a God, and they shall be to me a people. So God says He wants to write His law in our foreheads, in our minds, and in our hearts, so that we won't forget His law. Because, friends, when you write something down, why do you write things down? So that you do not forget. In the same way, God does not want us to forget His law. So His new covenant promise does law, but rather it puts it in our minds and in our hearts so that we do not forget it, so that we remember His law. So here we find that both God's seal and God's law are placed in the minds of His people, which shows us, friends, that the seal of God and the law of God are connected somehow. With me, yes or no? And that's exactly what the Bible tells us in Isaiah 8, verse 16. Write it down. The Bible says, bind up the testimony and seal the my disciples. So we see very clearly, friends, comparing Scripture with Scripture, that God's seal and God's law are both placed in the forehead. They're both connected together. The reason why is because God's seal is actually part of God's holy law. Now, friends, what exactly is this seal of God? And which law contains it? I want you to notice that a seal is not only a preserving agent, but a seal is also a sign of authenticity. It's a stamp of approval. And every official government on the earth has an official seal, including the government of God. For example, the seal of the United States of America. You can see it right there on the screen. And friends, every official seal, if it's legit, it will have three main components. How many components? An official seal that is on an official document will have

have the name of the governing power, the title of the governing power, and the territory. So the name would be the name of whoever's ruling, Barack Obama. The title, president. The territory over which they govern, the United States of America. And so these three things are contained in an official government seal, so too in the seal of God's law. And so here's the next question. What commandment in the Ten Commandments contains those three components? What commandment contains God's name, God's title, and God's territory? Friends, it's none other than the fourth commandment, the one that says, remember the seven-day Sabbath. I want you to notice with me, in Exodus chapter 20, verses 8 through 11, notice if we can find God's name, title, and territory in the fourth commandment. The Bible says, remember the Sabbath day to keep it holy. 6 days do all thy work, but the seventh day is the Sabbath of who? The Lord thy God. That's his name, brothers and sisters. The Lord Jehovah thy God, Elohim. That's his name right there in the commandment. In it thou shalt not do any work. And then it says, for in 6 days the Lord did what? That's his title, friends. He made. He is the maker or the creator. That's his title. And what is his territory? He made heaven and earth, the sea and all that in them is. So there we find in the fourth commandment, God's seal, his name, the Lord thy God. His title, he's the maker or the creator. And his territory, the heavens and the earth and the sea and all that in them is. And so it's very clear, friends, that God's seal is none other than the seventh day Sabbath. And friends, when you think about it, it makes sense. It's in the fourth commandment that God shows us by what authority he has to even give us any commandment at all. He is worthy to give us commandments because he is the one that made us. He is our maker and our creator. And because he gave us life, he is worthy of our worship, our trust, and our obedience to his law. And friends, if that makes sense, would you please say amen? Amen. Thus we see that the seal of God's law is the seventh-day Sabbath. But friends, God makes it even clearer. I want you to notice, why did God give the Sabbath? Ezekiel 20 and verse 12, the Bible says, moreover also I gave them my Sabbaths to be a what? To be a what? A sign between me and them, that they might know that I am the Lord that does what? So the Bible tells us that God gave the Sabbath to be a sign. A what? A sign of what though? A sign for us to know that the Lord is the one that sanctifies us. You see, when we rest on the seven-day Sabbath, we are acknowledging to God that we believe that, Lord, you're the only one that can sanctify me. That word sanctified means set apart for holiness. God, I can't make myself good works. I can work 7 days a week, but I can't work my way to heaven. All my righteousness are like filthy rags. And so because of that, I'm going to rest in your completed work, resting on the seventh-day Sabbath as an outward sign, acknowledging that the Lord is the one that does the work in us and through us and for us. Thus, the seventh-day Sabbath is a sign of the true experience of salvation, salvation by grace and the work that God is doing for us, not the work that we do for God. Can you say amen? And friends, I want you to notice the sign. But I want you to notice another word for sign is seal. Notice what it says in Romans chapter 4 and verse 11. And he received the sign of circumcision, a what? Seal of the righteousness of the faith. Friends, what two words in this passage are interchangeable, meaning that they mean the same? What two words are interchangeable? Come on now. The word sign and seal. The Bible tells us that God's Sabbath was a sign. Friends, listen, this is what God did for Abraham. He gave the outward sign of circumcision, the cutting away of the flesh. That outward sign was to be the inward seal of the righteousness of the faith and how God wanted to cut away the fleshly, carnal, sinful desires of his heart and to make him righteous, not by works, but righteous by faith. And just as circumcision was an outward sign of the inwardness by faith, so too the seventh-day Sabbath, friends, is an outward sign of the inward seal of being sanctified by the Lord our God. The Sabbath is a sign of God's authority and the of God's law. And friends, if that is clear, would you please say amen. Notice another interesting fact about the seven-day Sabbath and the seal of God. In Revelation 14 verse 1, we shared this last night. Let's share it again. The Bible tells us, then I looked and behold a lamb standing upon Mount Zion, and with him 144,000 having his father's name written on their what? Now, friends, when you write your name on something, it's because you're claiming it.

You're owning it. It belongs to you. So too, God is claiming his children as his own by writing the Father's name in our foreheads. And friends, what is the Father's name? It represents his character. God wants to give us the character of the Father, the character of the Lord our God. It's a sanctified life, a sanctified experience. Now friends, the Father goes by many different names, but I want you to notice one of the names by which the Father is called. In Galatians 4 and verse 6, the Bible says, "And because you are sons, God has sent forth the Spirit of His Son into your hearts, crying out," what? "Abba, Father." And friends, that word Abba is a term of endearment. It's like saying daddy. In other words, God is not only our faithful Father, but He's our dear heavenly daddy. It's a cry of a little child that is totally helpless, defenseless, without the help of his daddy. And so the Spirit of Jesus in our hearts that looks upon our Father as our heavenly daddy, we're totally helpless without Him. But with Him, we have help and we have hope. Can you say amen? And friends, it's a cry of total dependence on God. Now, what does this name, Abba, the Father's name, have to do with the Sabbath? Well, friends, look at that word Sabbath. What word do you see in the word Sabbath? You see the word Abba. Can you say amen? And friends, if you're to study the origin of this word in etymology, the definition of the word Sabbath, if you break each part down in etymology, it means the sign of the revered Father. God wants to write his name, the Father's name, the Sabbath, in our foreheads, in our minds. It's a sign, friends, acknowledging our total dependence on God. It's recognizing and acknowledging that we don't have the power to save ourselves by our own works. And so we rest upon your work, my Abba Father, my Heavenly Daddy. You're the only one that can save me. I cannot save myself. And so I'm resting in the work that you are doing in my life. Can you say amen? And so we see very clearly over and over again that the seventh-day Sabbath is the seal of God's holy law. And friends, if that's clear, would you please say amen? Amen. Now friends, this truth gives us our next characteristic of what the mark of the beast is. Because remember, the mark of the beast is just the counterfeit. It is the what? The counterfeit of the seal of God. So this shows us characteristic number 4, that whatever the mark of the beast is, it is a counterfeit to God's sign, God's seal, or God's Sabbath. Now friends, with this, just these 4 characteristics, we can probably already guess what the mark of the beast is. But we're not going to guess, friends. We want to know without a shadow of a doubt what exactly it is. And so let's continue. Let's go a little bit deeper tonight. Because here's the thing, friends. Is it possible to keep every single Sabbath and still be lost? The answer is yes. Because Sabbath keeping doesn't save us. Nothing that we do by our own work saves us. It's the work of God in our lives that saves us. Can you say amen? So we can keep every Sabbath and still be lost. You know why? Because the Sabbath is just the outward sign of the inward experience, the inward seal. And so here's the next question as we go a little bit deeper about what the seal of God is. The question is, how does the Lord seal his people? We know that the Sabbath is connected to it. The Sabbath is the outward sign. But what is the inward experience? How does God seal us? Notice what it says. Ephesians chapter 4 and verse 30. The Bible says, "And do not grieve the who? The Holy Spirit of God, by whom you were sealed for the day of redemption." So tell me, friends, who seals us according to this passage? You don't seal yourself, friends. You can't save yourself by your Sabbath keeping or your good works. The Sabbath is just an outward sign of what the Holy Spirit is doing in our hearts. It's the Holy Spirit's job to seal us. But the question is, how does the Holy Spirit seal a person? Notice what it says in 2 Thessalonians chapter 2, verse 13. We simply let the Bible answer the question. It says, "God from the beginning chose you for salvation." But how does he choose us? How does he save us? Through, what is that word? Sanctification by who? The Spirit and belief in the truth. So friends, how does the Holy Spirit seal us or save us? It says by sanctification. And friends, the sanctification comes as a result of believing in the truth. Not in traditions or opinions or in what a man says or what a church teaches. You see, the Holy Spirit's job is to lead us and guide us into all truth. And friends, when we understand that truth in our minds, that truth begins to sanctify the forehead and the sanctifying the whole life. In other words, the same God that sanctified the seventh day of the week

0: begins to do that same work in our hearts, making us holy and making us just like Jesus. You see, brothers and sisters, to believe in the truth is much more than just intellectual. It's experiential. As our head knowledge of truth becomes a heart experience, becomes a what? When the head knowledge becomes a heart experience by personal application, we then become sanctified, changed, and transformed by the truth that we know in our foreheads, in our minds. And so then it becomes more than head knowledge. It becomes more than just lip service. We are now serving God both in spirit and in truth. And friends, when we worship the Lord in spirit and in truth, we become a true worshiper. And friends, when we are a true worshiper, it's then that God can place his seal upon us, because the seal is a sign of authenticity. It shows that we have a real experience. It's not just head knowledge. It's not just lip service. The truth we believe in our mind has worked about a change in our lives. We have the real deal, friends. Jesus is living in our hearts. And thus God places his stamp of approval, the sign of authenticity, the seal of the living God. That's what it is, friends. It's the sanctifying experience that comes from the Holy Spirit. You see, friends, the seal of God is the sign that we have an authentic Christian experience. Why? Because the truth that we believe in our minds has brought about a what? Transformation in our lives, so that we're not just readers and hearers of the word, but we are doers and followers as well. And it's not something that we can do by our own strength. It's only what the Holy Spirit does as we open our heart and have his own way in our lives. Is this making sense, yes or no? This is genuine Christianity, friends. Anything less than this is a counterfeit. People are worshiping God in spirit, but not in truth. That's a counterfeit Christian experience. And those people are not going to receive the seal of God, because God is not going to prove something that is false. He's going to put the seal upon those whose head knowledge has translated into a heart experience that comes by allowing the Holy Spirit to work in our lives. Can you say amen? This is God's mark that authenticates our experience as genuine. And friends, this is one of the reasons why Satan hates the Sabbath. Because he knows that God's sanctifying truth is going to preserve our minds during the time of trouble. He knows that those who receive the seal of God, those who are sanctified by the Spirit, those who are filled with the Spirit, in other words, they're not going to fall. They're not going to bow down. They're not going to compromise during the great time of trouble. You see, their mind, their belief system is going to fortify them when the winds of strife are let loose. And friends, I want this experience. How about you? And that's the reason why. And when it comes to the Sabbath, how does it connect? Well, friends, listen. The Sabbath is simply the outward sign of the inward sanctifying experience. We rest on the Sabbath, acknowledging outwardly, God, you're the one that's sanctifying me. I'm not saving myself. I can't change my heart. It's impossible. I'm resting in your work and not my own. And Satan hates the Sabbath for that reason. Because Satan knows that the Sabbath is the seal of God's law. It's the basis of all true worship. And it's the outward sign of the true experience of salvation, the sanctified life that comes through the Holy Spirit. This is the reason why the Sabbath has been so attacked. You thought that the Sabbath was attacked just because. But friends, here's the reason. Because of what it represents. That shows us that, friends, it's much more than just choosing which day we want to worship. When you understand the significance of it, is the counterfeit of it, then try and do both. Because you're not going to want to try and serve two masters. It's either one or the other. You see, brothers and sisters, the mark of the issue is not a technological issue. It is a moral issue that has to do with the forehead, the frontal lobe of your brain, your belief system. Because friends, think about it. Your beliefs is what shapes your thinking, your thoughts. Your thoughts produce your words and your actions. Your actions, when you repeat them over and over, produce your habits. Habits make up your character, and character determines your destiny. You see, friends, it's all about the forehead, the belief system. Whoever has your mind has your actions, will make your habits, will form your character, will determine your destiny. And that's why Satan wants to put something in your forehead that will cause you to be lost, whereas God wants to put his seal in our foreheads, in our belief system, that will bring about an eternal destiny with Jesus Christ. Can you say amen?
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1: Hi, I'm John Erickson Tata, and Sean, who has cerebral palsy, recently asked me a question on Facebook. He said, how can people with disabilities deal with rejection? Well, this is one of those things that really, really binds us to Jesus, because nobody experienced more rejection than our Lord. All his close friends and most of his family ended up turning their backs on him. And when he went to the cross, he was abandoned and left to fend for himself, even his own Father in heaven. Jesus was the most God-forsaken man who ever lived, but he endured it so that he might say to those who follow him, I will never reject or turn my back on you. One of God's primary purposes in suffering is to cause us to really identify with his son Jesus. Do you feel rejection? Well, welcome to Christ's Fellowship, where we learn to experience what our Lord endured for us. And that's a good thing.
2: Through the years, we're continually told that we evolved from apes. Although we've seen drawings and models of ape-men-like creatures, not one fossil has been found connecting humans with animals. Stay tuned.
3: It wasn't human-like, but it was just almost exactly the same as an orangutan, a modern ape.
2: This is Science, Scripture, and Salvation, a Creation Radio Journal. I'm Chris O'Brien with the Institute for Creation Research. It's amazing how, at times, evolutionary scientists will then construct some sort of ape man out of it. However, the evolution of man from apes, or from any other creature for that matter, just isn't true. Join us for the next 15 minutes as we discuss some of the more popular fossils that conventional scientists have pointed to as proof for human evolution. And as we study these examples, we'll see why, as Psalm 118 verse 8 puts it, it is better to trust in the Lord than to put confidence in man. Whole skeleton deposits of ancient animals and people are a rare find. Most of the time, scientists only find bone fragments and pieces. Dr. Tom Hoyle, director of Bible and Science Ministries in Tacoma, Washington, says trying to fit all the pieces together is like working on a jigsaw puzzle.
4: Almost everybody has tried to put together a jigsaw puzzle, and almost everybody knows it can be very frustrating. When you try to work on a jigsaw puzzle, you may encounter one or more of three different problems. First of all, missing pieces. Many of us have spent many, many hours, perhaps, assembling a gigantic jigsaw puzzle, only to find out there are missing pieces. Well, the same situation occurs very oftentimes among our evolutionary friends.
2: Thus, the problem in trying to prove human evolution is that scientists only have very few pieces of the fossil puzzle to begin with. Or in the case of the famous Nebraska Man discovery, one tooth.
4: There's the 1922 discovery of Hesperopithecus, a so-called ape man that was reconstructed from nothing but a tooth. But what's more, the tooth was not a human tooth or an ape tooth, and of course it was not an ape man tooth, it was a tooth from an extinct pig.
2: ICR retired Vice President Dr. Dwayne Gish is author of the book, Evolution, the Fossils Still Say No. He cites another example of this so-called ape man, named Ramapithecus, was found in 1932.
3: Evolutionists believe, of course, that humans have evolved from an ape-like creature, so there'd be all kinds of intermediates in this course of this evolution, and they are searching for fossil evidence for the existence of these intermediates leading back to the ape-like ancestor. And from time to time, they claim they have found evidence for the existence of these intermediates. One of these intermediates, for example, was the so-called Ramapithecus, fossils found in India. And early in this history of Ramapithecus, all they had of this creature was a few pieces of the jaw and a few teeth, and that's all.
2: But how could jaw fragments and teeth add up to human evolution?
3: Elwin Simons and others had believed that putting these together, they formed this similar to that of the human jaw, and rather than that of the ape jaw. And so they claimed that this creature was transitional between apes and humans, and he was a human ancestor.
2: So whatever became of Ramapithecus?
3: Well, since that time, they've found considerable additional material of the skull and the jaw and so forth and so on.

0: And when they compared that to a modern ape, the orangutan, it was essentially identical. It wasn't human-like, as they had suggested, but it was just almost exactly the same as an orangutan, a modern ape. And so they concluded that they had made a mistake. They said we were misled by our preconceived ideas, and actually Rhomopithecus was essentially the same as a modern ape.
1: The problem in this human evolution jigsaw puzzle is missing pieces, or rather, very few existing pieces. Dr. Hoyle explains the second problem.
2: Besides missing pieces, there's also the issue of mixed up pieces. And of course, anybody who's assembled a jigsaw puzzle knows how difficult it can be putting together that puzzle because of all the mixed up pieces. Well, we certainly have a similar situation in evolutionary circles.
1: ICR biologist Dr. Gary Parker tells of a shattered skull found in Africa by Louis Leakey in 1959.
3: As they put the skull together, they wound up with a skull that had a huge crest down the top of the skull, a so-called sagittal crest. It's a bony ridge, which human beings don't have. Big apes have them, like gorillas, because it's meant for huge muscles that operate the huge jaws. Middle of the skull, great big jaws. And so the popular name for this guy was Nutcracker Man. You know, he could bite into and spit out coconuts, it looked like.
1: What Louis Leakey discovered with Nutcracker Man led scientists to believe the creature was part human.
3: He found tools in that same strata. And so the evolutionary logic went like this. Ape skull plus tools equal tool using ape equal ape man. That was good enough for National Geographic and the news media, and so they became famous for this.
1: Was evidence ever discovered to counter the claim of Nutcracker Man as a transform?
3: 13 years after that discovery, Louis Leakey's son Richard, who became even more famous, found what he called, quote, bones virtually indistinguishable from those of modern man below the level where his father had found Nutcracker Man. It now appears that those tools were used on the skull rather than by the owner of that skull. So he couldn't possibly be our ancestor because human beings were already in the area first. And that's a real common problem for evolution, is the deeper you dig, the more you find evidence of human beings, even before so-called ape men.
1: Along with missing and mixed up pieces in this evolutionary puzzle of ape to human transitional forms, Dr. Hoyle says there's also misunderstood pieces.
2: When somebody digs up a funny-looking skull, it's not that they have found some kind of proof of evolution. It's not that they have found some kind of ape man. They have simply found a funny-looking skull.
1: And while it may be often difficult for scientists to determine exactly what they've found, sometimes bones are selectively misunderstood. Dr. Parker explains.
3: A few years ago, Richard Leakey's team found bones so well preserved that they could tell not only that the bones belonged to a boy, but that the boy was about 12 years old. The little cartilage plate at the end of the long bones can give you a pretty good scientific idea of age. And so it looked like a 12-year-old boy who was also already 5'6". His cranial capacity, brain volume, was already completely in the human range. There was no reason to think of this particular skeleton as anything but the fossilized remains of a human being, except what? It was found too deep for evolutionists. They didn't want to call it Homo sapiens, a scientific name for man, because that would put modern man before his so-called ancestors. So they called the specimen Homo erectus.
1: Professor Marvin Lubinow is author of the book Bones of Contention. He says the most popular so-called transitional form between primates and people is the Australopithecine, or southern ape called Lucy. This muscle was discovered in 1974.
4: When Don Johansson found her in East Africa, of course, the popular press picks this up and just blows it out of all proportion. It turns out now that Lucy is, by some, being moved out of this position as the transitional, believe that she is the missing link.
1: So just why is Lucy so popular among most evolutionists?
4: The greatest single problem that evolutionists have in the evolution of humans is the upright posture, the bipedal locomotion.

0: calories in soft drinks, then sit down to a meal an hour later. You're not likely to eat 200 calories less as a result of those soft drink calories. The bottom line is this. You eat more calories, and those calories make it more likely you'll add to the current international epidemic of overweight and obesity.
1: A public service of CompassHealth.net, a sample of the book found at Amazon.com, 30 Days to Natural Blood Pressure Control, the No Pressure Solution.

king wears, and I'd get the highest official in the kingdom to put all the royal apparel on him, parade him up and down the streets of Shushan, and say, thus shall it be done for the one who the king delights to honor, and have trumpets and fanfare. And the king said, all right, well, that sounds good. He says, I want you to do that, and since you're the highest official I've got, you're the one who's going to execute all this, and you're to do it for Mordecai, the Jew that sits in the gate. And just as Haman drops his shoulders and he begins to tremble and he starts walking out, the king said, oh, wait a second, what did you want? Oh, nothing, Your Majesty. So you could probably also see the look on Mordecai's face when Haman comes up and says, follow me. And he has to dress him in the king's robes and put him in the king's crown and put him on the king's horse and march him up and down the street. And after he does this, he probably didn't do the whole parade route. He runs home with his head covered, and he tells his family with great consternation what's happened to him. So, now, while he's trying to regain his composure, the messengers come from the palace and say, now don't forget the dinner today. You're coming to the feast. So he dries his eyes and powders his nose and tries to get his act together after this terrible humiliation. By the way, doesn't the Bible say, he who exalts himself will be humbled? So Haman has this incredible humiliation. Pride goes before destruction and a haughty spirit before a fall. Better to be of a humble spirit with the lowly than to divide the spoil with the proud. Jesus took a donkey into Jerusalem. Every knee will someday bow to him, as everyone in the city is bowing to Mordecai. So, they come to the dinner, and they don't get very far. And the king says, Esther, I notice you're not eating. I can't wait any longer. What is your request? Haman's probably not eating much either. And Esther now makes this appeal for her life. The queen answered and said, if it please the king, let my life be given to me at my petition. What should be the greatest request of the church to Jesus? That we be saved. The penalty for sin is death. We're asking him to save our lives. Give me my life and the life of my people at my request. And that should be our prayer. To be saved, body, mind, and soul from hell. And she goes on and says, in verse 4, if we had been sold, my people and I, to be destroyed and killed, for we have been sold to be destroyed and killed and annihilated. Had we been just made slaves, I would have held my peace. She says, we would have been willing to serve. But you're wanting to annihilate us. And this is going to be a terrible loss for the king. And she identifies with her people. My people. Now the king is going, what? Who would dare do such a thing? Who? And he jumps up from the table and knocks over the tablecloth and says, who is daring to attack the queen? And this is that crucial moment. Wait for it. She said, the fiend, the wicked one, the evil one who is doing this is Haman. Now, if Haman had a bad day earlier, it just got really bad. It's suddenly he's probably put two and two together to realize she's a Jew. You don't want to go against the Jewish people. And you don't want to go against God's people. And the king, he is totally flummoxed. He is angry, says he's filled with wrath. He doesn't know what to do. He storms out of the banquet hall into an adjoining garden. And he's huffing around going, what is this guy, a traitor? What's going on? And maybe he's asking for details from his servants. That decree, the Jewish people, I heard they weren't obeying my commands, and his servants are saying they were no problem. And he puts two and two together, and he comes back. And in the meantime, Haman realizes that evil's determined against him. And he figures that Esther's his only hope. And he starts to plead and beg desperately with Esther, and he trips or something, and she's on this reclining couch where, you know, they eat. And just as he's pleading that
She,

Did you know that right now, today, one out of three people living in your neighborhood say they're dealing with extreme levels of stress? It's one out of three. And about half of us are not sleeping because we're having trouble coping with the very real problems of modern life. We're getting angry, nervous, exhausted, depressed. And if I'm describing you, in just a moment, I'll show you that there's something very real you can do about it. Don't you go away. I'll be right back.

0: Psalm 114.
1: When Israel went out of Egypt, the house of Jacob from a people of strange language, Judah was his sanctuary and Israel his dominion. The sea saw it and fled. Jordan was driven back. The mountains skipped like rams and the little hills like lambs. What ailed thee, O thou sea, that thou fleddest? Thou Jordan, that thou wast driven back, ye mountains that ye skipped like rams, and ye little hills like lambs. Tremble, thou earth, at the presence of the Lord, at the presence of the God of Jacob, which turned the rock into a standing water, the flint into a fountain of waters.
2: And he spake a parable unto them to this end, that men ought always to pray, and not to faint, saying,
3: There was in a city a judge which feared not God, neither regarded man. And there was a widow in that city, and she came unto him, saying, Avenge me of mine adversary. And he would not for a while. But afterward he said within himself, Though I fear not God, nor regard man, yet because this widow troubleth me, I will avenge her, lest by her continual coming she weary me.
2: And the Lord said,
3: Hear what the unjust judge saith. And shall not God avenge his own elect, which cry day and night unto him, though he bear long with them? I tell you that he will avenge them speedily. Nevertheless, when the Son of Man cometh, shall he find faith on the earth?
4: Rejoice in the Lord alway, and again I say, rejoice.
5: Holding principle, righteousness, honesty, and integrity in high esteem is crucial for leading a fulfilling and meaningful life. They are the foundation of a good character and will guide you to make the right choices and decisions, even in the face of adversity.
6: Now a look at your evening weather on Vacaville Fairfield Christian Talk Radio. Mostly sunny today, with a high near 80 and lows around 55. Mostly sunny tomorrow with a high of 88 and lows around 55. For your Saturday, mostly sunny with a high near 88 and lows around 57. And for Sunday, mostly sunny with a high near 79 and lows around 57. That's your evening weather on Vacaville Fairfield Christian Talk Radio.
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0: Some have also suggested that Aussies have learned to be a little more tough due to their environment. Much of Australia is a harsh and unforgiving land that experiences droughts to flooding rains. But none of that stopped Australia from earning the nickname of the working man's paradise. During the second half of the 19th century, the people who immigrated to Australia were seeking their fortune on the gold fields, the opal fields, and in free enterprise. To many, Australia was a fabled country where working conditions were dramatically better than the rest of the British Empire. Melbourne's Immigration Museum records the dramatic influx of people looking to call Australia home. Even when the gold began to peter out, the economic boom kept going. The massive influx of people made lots of other industries more possible. More people meant more homes, offices, factories, and generated a huge building boom. Another grand project was to build a railway network across this vast land. The first railway line in Australia opened between Melbourne's Flinders Street station and Port Melbourne, then called Sandridge, on September 12, 1854. The pastoral industry also boomed at this time, and many found work on the farms, caring for the animals, building fences, and shearing sheep. But what's all this got to do with sport? Well, some distinct characteristics began to emerge with your average Australian worker. Economic freedom and free enterprise meant there was an opportunity for self-improvement. Personal liberty gave the chance to choose, to be treated equally. And the sporting ground was the place to prove it. And the 19th century exploded with sport. Australians became sport mad. In 1857, Tom Wills returned to Australia after attending college in England, where he had excelled in sport. He had been the football captain of the rugby school and a brilliant cricketer. Wills, along with his cousin and friends, developed a new code of football as a winter game to keep the cricketers fit during the off-season. And so the Melbourne Football Club was formed on August 7, 1858. And Australian Rules Football, or AFL, was born. The first recorded match was between Scotch College and Melbourne Grammar School. And the footy fever soon spread from Victoria to South Australia, Tasmania, and Western Australia. New South Wales was still in favour of the British Union rules, but by the turn of the century, it had also adopted a more free-flowing form of rugby favoured by the working classes, and Australian Rugby League was born. Both codes went on to host games where spectators numbered many thousands. But better known all over the world is an event associated with the sport of kings, Australia's annual horse race, the Melbourne Cup. It's become a famous sporting legend. The first race was held in 1861. This 3,200-metre or 2-mile horse race stops the nation, supposedly because so many people watch it. Even Mark Twain was amazed by the attention the Melbourne Cup attracted when he visited Australia in 1895.
1: The Melbourne Cup is the Australian National Day. It would be difficult to overstate its importance. It overshadows all other holidays and specialized days of whatever sort. Overshadows them? It blots them out. I can call to mind no specialized annual day in any country whose approach fires the whole land with a conflagration of conversation and preparation and anticipation and jubilation.
0: But Australian sport came under threat by a tradition of a totally different sort. You see, the Australian colonies had been established through backbreaking convict labour. It was common for them to have a long working day, and those habits were hard to leave behind. In the early 1800s, working hours were fixed at 9 hours a day, Monday to Friday. But the convicts were still expected to labour an extra 5 hours on Saturday. Of course, convict labour ended and Australia's gold rush began. The flood of new settlers and newfound wealth caused all sorts of social chaos that no one expected. But one of the real changes was the arrival of people from all over the world determined to do things differently. New ideas began to take hold, and 888 was one of them. Yes, 888. 8 hours of work, 8 hours of rest, 8 hours of recreation. In 1853, a Welsh-born stonemason called James Stevens emigrated to Australia and began work on the new quadrangle at the prestigious University of Melbourne. Stevens was a Chartist, someone who believed in political reforms for workers. And in 1855, he met with other stonemasons to form a union to fight for the 8-hour working day. The university stonemasons soon connected with other workers. Their chorus, 8 hours work, 8 hours rest, 8 hours recreation, became a nationwide protest. The stonemasons and other workers were hoping to build something that would outlast mere stone and mortar. On April 21, 1856, they marched on Victoria's Parliament. After 2 weeks, Parliament voted, and for the first time, Aussie workers gained the right to the 8-hour working day. Workers ranked the achievement so highly that in typical Australian fashion, they insisted the occasion be marked with a public holiday, Labor Day. Now, more time for sport. Fair pay for work, arrest time.

0: to us. And so,
1: do you know that you are experiencing right now, friends, what others, you know, Peter says, remember there are others around the world that are going through the same experience
0: that's
1: you
0: right.
1: are. Listen, the experience you have of studying God's word through the radio is happening around the world. There were some countries that missionaries couldn't come in. One in Asia, where it was closed to the missionaries, and yet there was a man from that from that country who was living in Los Angeles, and every week he would give these Bible studies, and they would be broadcast by shortwave radio,
0: mm-hmm.
1: and communications was gained from this very restrictive part of the world as far as religion was concerned, and there were 10,000 people who were listening in one area to the messages that they were hearing over little tiny battery-operated shortwave radios.
0: Oh, my.
1: And they were ready to be baptized.
0: Phenomenal.
1: You can only find a way that we can do this. So you're experiencing the same things under better circumstances that others are experiencing also. So here we are in 2 Peter, now beginning chapter 1. If you've just tuned in, and we don't have much more of today's broadcast, but you are listening to Your Bible and You, I'm Dwight Lainhoff, along with Pastor Rick Grieve. 2 Peter, chapter 1.
0: Simon Peter, a servant and apostle of Jesus Christ, to those who through the righteousness of our God and Savior Jesus Christ have received a faith as precious as ours, grace and peace be yours in abundance through the knowledge of God and of Jesus our Lord. I'm always amazed at how they are so focused on grace and peace.
1: Yeah.
0: Probably a couple of things that were lacking.
1: Mm-hmm.
0: In their present setting.
1: Yeah.
0: Not a lot of grace, mercy, certainly not a lot of peace. They're
1: right.
0: under attack, and the persecutions are coming. But he goes on in verse 3 and gets into the main point. His divine power, God's divine power, has given us everything we need for life and godliness through our knowledge of him, who called us by his own glory and goodness. Through these, he has given us his very great and precious promises, that through them you may participate in the divine nature and escape the corruption in the world caused by evil desires. You know, Dwight, you were just talking about the power of the word and gathering together to study and to read. And
1: yeah.
0: these precious promises give us strength to overcome the sin and to escape the corruption that is going on in the world.
1: Because the fact is that the power to grow spiritually, it doesn't, folks, come from within us.
0: That's right.
1: It comes from God. And because we don't have the resources to be truly godly, God allows us to participate in his divine nature in order to keep us from sin and help us to live for him. We call that being born again, turning around, heading in the right direction towards the Lord instead of away. And so God, by his Spirit, friends, empowers us with his own moral goodness. I mean, it says it right here.
0: That's
1: in,
0: right.
1: In 2 Peter 3 mm-hmm. and 4.
0: In verse 5, he says, for this very reason, power that he's given us, because he's given us his power, for this very reason, make every effort to add to your faith goodness, and to goodness knowledge, and to knowledge self-control, and to self-control perseverance, and to perseverance godliness, and to godliness brotherly kindness, and to brotherly kindness love. For if you possess these qualities in increasing measure, they will keep you from being ineffective and unproductive in your knowledge of our Lord Jesus Christ. But if anyone does not have them, he is nearsighted and blind and has forgotten that he has been cleansed from his past.
1: Now, do you see the progression here? And we might have listed them differently. We might have started out with love and brotherly kindness. But instead, he's saying here, you know, there should be goodness in your life.
0: Mm-hmm.
1: Do your neighbors think that you're good? Does your family think that you're good?
0: Yeah.
1: And then there's knowledge, information. And he said, when you add that, then there's self-control. And to that, this perseverance, hanging in there, and godliness will come, and brotherly kindness will come, and then love. So these are qualities, he's saying, that's going to make you an effective witness for Jesus Christ.
0: And I like what he says here, kind of as a summary. He says, therefore, my brothers, be all the more eager to make your calling and election sure. There should be evidence in your life that you are growing, he says. For if you do these things, you will never fall, and you will receive a rich welcome into the eternal kingdom of our Lord and

0: With men this is impossible, but with God all things are possible. Then answered Peter and said unto him, Behold, we have forsaken all and followed thee. What shall we have therefore? And Jesus said unto them, Verily I say unto you, that ye which have followed me, in the regeneration when the Son of Man shall sit in the throne of his glory, ye also shall sit upon 12 thrones, judging the 12 tribes of Israel. And every one that hath forsaken houses, or brethren, or sisters, or father, or mother, or wife, or children, or lands, for my name's sake, shall receive 100-fold, and shall inherit everlasting life. But many that are first shall be last, and the last shall be first.
1: But we have this treasure in earthen vessels, that the excellency of the power may be of God and not of us.
2: Grace and truth came by Jesus Christ.
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4: Now a look at your evening weather on Vacaville Fairfield Christian Talk Radio. Mostly sunny today with a high near 80 and lows around 55. Mostly sunny tomorrow with a high of 88 and lows around 55. For your Saturday, mostly sunny with a high near 88 and lows around 57. And for Sunday, mostly sunny with a high near 79 and lows around 57. That's your evening weather on Vacaville Fairfield Christian Talk Radio.
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Now more reading without comment from the Word of God. Psalm 38, a Psalm of David for a memorial. O Lord, rebuke me not in your wrath, and chasten me not in your burning anger. For your arrows have sunk deep into me, and your hand has pressed down on me. There is no soundness in my flesh because of your indignation. There is no health in my bones because of my sin. For my iniquities are gone over my head. As a heavy burden they weigh too much for me. My wounds grow foul and fester because of my folly. I am bent over and greatly bowed down. I go mourning all day long. For my loins are filled with burning, and there is no soundness in my flesh. I am benumbed and badly crushed. I groan because of the agitation of my heart. Lord, all my desire is before you, and my sighing is not hidden from you. My heart throbs, my strength fails me, and the light of my eyes, even that is gone from me. My loved ones and my friends stand aloof from my plague, and my kinsmen stand afar off. Those who seek my life lay snares for me, and those who seek to injure me have threatened destruction, and they devise treachery all day long.

0: This is John MacArthur here with more Portraits of Grace. I'm sure you've bought it sometime, a toy or electronic device that needed batteries, and then you ran out of them. And what a joy to know that the gifts of the Spirit are not dependent on temporary power. Instead, when the Spirit secures our new life in Christ, He takes up permanent residence and always empowers and strengthens us for every spiritual need. The Apostle Paul understood that truth. That's why he said, "Now to him who is able to do exceeding abundantly beyond all that we can ask or think, according to the power that continually works within us." So you see, the Holy Spirit draws from an infinite supply of strength. Don't limit him through disobedience. Enjoy the fullness of his power through obeying God's word.
1: Now a look at your evening weather on Vacaville Fairfield Christian Talk Radio. Mostly sunny today with a high near 80 and lows around 55. Mostly sunny tomorrow with a high of 88 and lows around 55. For your Saturday, mostly sunny with a high near 88 and lows around 57. And for Sunday, mostly sunny with a high near 79 and lows around 57. That's your evening weather on Vacaville Fairfield Christian Talk Radio.
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4: For millennia, people from different countries, cultures, and backgrounds have found direction and encouragement in the inspired pages of the Bible. 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Sacramento Central Church brings you Receiving the Word, timely Bible messages presented by Pastors Chris Buttery and Mike Thompson. Amazing revelations await you in God's holy word, the Bible.
5: Sinless sinners or sinning saints? We're going to go to 1 John and we're going to go to chapter 1. And here we have in this book, it helps us understand, there are two passages of scripture that help us understand the two arms of truth. It's very likely that we are both sinner and saint at the same time. And these two arms cannot be separated from Jesus, who is the truth. These verses help us, or these passages, help us understand. The letters often cause commentators some trouble because the two sections of the book that we're going to read here often appear to contradict each other. But let's take a look. 1 John chapter 1, and we're going to read, starting with verse 6, and we're going to read right through to chapter 2 and verse 2. So let's read. Notice, John says, if we say that we have

0: 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This study includes many of the texts we've just discussed and expands on the subject, including information you'll want to know. To receive this free informative Bible study guide, simply call, write, or email and ask for Angel Messages from Outer Space. 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
2: The first verse in the Bible says, "In the beginning, God created the heavens and the earth." The Bible does not teach a big bang, as commonly understood by evolutionists. About a year ago, I was with my family driving on a highway down in Southern California, and we saw a big dinosaur on the side of the road, and my kids just were wanting to see it. So we pulled over, and we actually found out that it was a hollow dinosaur. We went inside and found out that it was a museum that was teaching Bible truth, not evolution. And we were amazed at that and very pleased. As we walked in and looked around, there were all kinds of books that were showing us the wonders of creation, looking at the human eye, looking at the heart, the lungs, the liver, the body, and how amazing every single human cell is inside of our bodies. The likelihood of evolution is about as likely as a tornado going through a junkyard and producing a 747. Or a dictionary. It's just really impossible. Life is too complex. Everything is too amazing. There's no way that it went in history from the Big Bang to the goo and eventually to you. It just didn't happen that way. In Genesis chapter 1, verse 1, the first verse of the Bible is very, very clear. How we got here, and this is how we know the truth, and how we can get ready for heaven. Genesis 1:1 says, "In the beginning, God created the heavens and the earth." This is Bible truth. Don't buy evolution. It's a theory. It's a lie. It's not true. You have just heard His voice today.
1: If you enjoyed this short devotional with Steve Wolberg, you can hear more messages online at hisvoicetoday.com.
0: Wisdom for today, Proverbs 1 verse 10. "My son, if sinners entice thee, consent thou not." There's a lot we can take from that verse. Earlier, Solomon had said that the instruction of parents is like an ornament of grace. Now, as a parent, he says that if someone entices you to sin, you should not consent. Temptation is everywhere, but you don't have to consent. The devil didn't make you do it. It honestly didn't all get too much for you, and you absolutely did not get to your breaking point. You consented. Sometimes walk away. Other times choose not to listen. On occasions, be patient and take a deep breath. At all times, pray and claim the promises of God. You don't have to be taken down by temptation. God is powerful enough to deliver you. And there's power in getting His word into your mind. When sinners entice you, don't consent. I'm John Bradshaw for It Is Written.
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4: Out of the depths have I cried unto Thee, O Lord. Lord, hear my voice. Let Thine ears be attentive to the voice of my supplications. If Thou, Lord, shouldest mark iniquities, O Lord, who shall stand? But there is forgiveness with Thee, that Thou mayest be feared. I wait for the Lord. My soul doth wait, and in His word do I hope. My soul waiteth for the Lord more than they that watch for the morning. I say, more than they that watch for the morning. Let Israel hope in the Lord, for with the Lord there is mercy, and with Him is plenteous redemption. And He shall redeem Israel from all his iniquities.
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6: 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I had one on a car once that used a roll of toilet paper for a filter. About every 1,000 miles or so, you had to change it. Contaminated oil needs changing. How long will an engine run on dirty oil? Good rule of thumb is, well, not long. Changing the oil filter goes right along with changing the oil. Who in their right mind would change the oil time after time and ever change the filter on a $100,000 tractor? They'd have to be nuts. Or real rich. Maybe we need filters too. No, not the kind for our blood, but the kind that takes the contaminants and sin out of our spiritual system. Jesus is like a filter. Is guilt gumming up your life? Have you cheated and lied about it? Have you pulled the wool over an employee and it bothers you? Yes, Jesus is the Lamb that filters out the contamination. This is Rod Bieber with Seed Time and Harvest.
7: Now a look at your morning weather on Vacaville, Fairfield Christian Talk Radio. Sunny today with a high near 80 and lows around 55. Mostly sunny tomorrow with a high of 88 and lows around 55. For your Sunday, mostly sunny with a high near 88 and lows around 57. And for Monday, mostly sunny with a high near 79 and lows around 57. That's your morning weather on Vacaville Fairfield Christian Talk Radio.
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0: And now, here's our Creation Moments host, Ian Taylor.
1: Evolution devalues man. It tries to find the most unflattering way to describe human beings to try to counter the Bible's claim that man was created in God's image. For generations, evolutionists said that man's use of tools was all that made him different from animals. Creationists who objected, saying that there was obviously more of a difference than that, were ignored as unscientific. It wasn't so long ago that evolutionists scoffed at creationists who showed them that there are animals who use tools, and therefore the evolutionist definition was wrong. Elephants often take sticks in their trunks to scratch their backs. Galapagos woodpeckers use cactus spines held in their beaks to probe insects out of cracks in trees. Chimpanzees even use sticks as levers to move heavy objects. They also make tools out of sticks by shaping them to the right size to poke into termite nests. The stick full of termites they pull out of the nest offers them a tasty snack. West African chimps actually use stones as hammers to crack nuts. So today, evolutionists recognize that some animals not only use tools, but make them. Only now, they claim that animals who use tools prove their theory, which only goes to show that evolution is not science that can be disproven. It is a faith that will be believed even when the facts contradict it. The facts say that there is an unbridgeable difference between man and animals.
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3: This is Max McLean. According to Jesus, how does one cross over from death to life? Listen to the Bible from John chapter 5. The Father judges no one, but has entrusted all judgment to the Son, that you may honor the Son just as they honor the Father. He who does not honor the Son does not honor the Father who sent him. I tell you the truth. Whoever hears my word and believes him who sent me has eternal life. He will not be condemned. He has crossed over from death to life. I tell you the truth. The time is coming and has now come when the dead will hear the voice of the Son of God, and those who hear will live. For as the Father has life in himself, so he has granted the Son to have life in himself, and he has given him authority to judge, because he is the Son of Man. Do not be amazed at this, for a time is coming when all who are in their graves will hear his voice and come out. Those who have done good will rise to live, and those who have done evil will rise to be condemned. I myself can do nothing. I judge only as I hear, and my judgment is just. For I seek not to please myself, but him who sent me. If I testify about myself, my testimony is not valid. There is another who testifies in my favor, and I know that his testimony about me is valid. You have sent to John, and he has testified to the truth. Not that I accept human testimony, but I mention it that you may be saved. John was a lamp that burned and gave light, and you chose for a time to enjoy his light. I have testimony weightier than that of John. For the very work that the Father has given me to finish, and which I am doing, testifies that the Father has sent me. And the Father who sent me has himself testified concerning me. You have never heard his voice nor seen his form, nor does his word dwell in you, for you do not believe the one he sent. You diligently study the Scriptures because you think that by them you possess eternal life. These are the Scriptures that testify about me, yet you refuse to come to me to have life. From John 5. Listen to the Bible. It's great for the soul.
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0: 1800s by a young missionary named Betty Stamm, who was soon forced to prove that she meant them.
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0: You may not be called to serve exactly like Betty Stamm, but we're all called to give up our own plans and embrace God's will. 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Whatever it is, would you accept God's plans as Betty Stamm did?
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2: Now a look at your morning weather on Vacaville, Fairfield Christian Talk Radio. Sunny today with a high near 80 and lows around 55. Mostly sunny tomorrow with a high of 88 and lows around 55. For your Sunday, mostly sunny with a high near 88 and lows around 57. And for Monday, mostly sunny with a high near 79 and lows around 57. That's your morning weather on Vacaville Fairfield Christian Talk Radio.
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5: We're so glad to see each of you here tonight. We want to welcome you to the Landmarks of Prophecy Bible Study Series. And always want to welcome those who we remember are watching online or you're watching via satellite television. And we're just glad that you could be part of this epic Bible study adventure. Now, tonight we have a very important lesson that is dealing with a subject that is of great interest among Christians these days. And it does have a very important bearing on the issues of prophecy. The title of the lesson is called The Rest of Our Work. The Rest of Our Work. Those things, two words, seem to be contradict. Lesson number 7 in our series. Now, we're going to begin with a story in your Bible that's drawn from the book of Exodus. In Exodus, we know that the children of Israel for a long time, hundreds of years, were slaves there. And it tells us about the terrible hardship. They weren't just slaves. It says they were suffering. They were serving with cruel bondage and hard labor. Their lives were miserable. All it was work, work, work. And during that time, of course, Moses had been born. He was in the wilderness. He had fled from Egypt. And 40 years in the wilderness, taking care of his father-in-law's sheep, enjoying a quiet life. And the Lord appeared to him at the burning bush. And there at the burning bush, God said, I want you to go, and you are going to be the vehicle through which I am going to liberate my people and bring them back into the promised land that they might enjoy the rest I have for them. Notice that there is a total opposite between the hard work of the slavery in Egypt and the rest the New Testament calls the promised land. Moses, who's like Christ, that leads us out of slavery into the promised land, he was told, first, before you go to Pharaoh, you need to go meet with the elders of Israel. You can read about this in Exodus 4, verse 29. And Moses and Aaron, first Moses met up with his brother, and Moses and Aaron went and gathered together all the elders of the children of Israel. And during that time, they told them, the God of our fathers, Abraham, Isaac, and Jacob, has met with us. He is going to work something miraculous to deliver the nation from slavery. But there's something you must do. You must prepare your hearts for that deliverance. They'd been in Egypt so long, they were beginning to like the Egyptian gods. And they were working so much, they were neglecting the day of rest that God had given man all the way back from the Garden of Eden. And they noticed that because when you read in Exodus 5:1, it says, afterward, when Moses goes in with Aaron before Pharaoh, they say, thus says the Lord God of Israel, let my people go. And the Pharaoh had already heard that Moses and Aaron were stirring up problems that they had met with the elders of Israel. And the Pharaoh responds, notice,

0: And at even when the sun did set. And they brought all these people to Jesus for healing. Number 15, what day is the Lord's Day of Revelation 1 verse 10? People say, well, that's the Sabbath, but we remember the Lord's Day. Well, what is the Lord's Day? You can read in Exodus 20, it says, but the seventh day is the Sabbath of the Lord thy God. You can also read in Isaiah 58 verse 13, if you turn away your foot from the Sabbath, from doing thy pleasure on my holy day. God says the Sabbath is his holy day. And then again, Mark chapter 2, we've read this already. Therefore the Son of Man is Lord also of the Sabbath. When John wrote the vision of Revelation, it says, he said, I was in the Spirit on the Lord's day. A lot of pastors have just kind of taken liberty and said, that was on Sunday. He was worshiping God on Sunday. Nothing in the text or in history says it was Sunday. The Bible says what day is the Lord's day. If anything, you know, they worked him in the mines on the Isle of Patmos where he was a prisoner. They gave him that day off. And God gave him the vision that day. Number 16. What blessing is promised by the Sabbath commandment? God wants you to have a blessing. Now, this is why I think it's so crucial, friends. Jesus says in Matthew 11, this great invitation, verse 28, come unto me, all you who labor and are heavy laden, and I will give you rest. The whole Sabbath points to Jesus. It's all about coming to him for rest. Heaven is that promised land of rest. Exodus chapter 33, verse 14, God said, my presence will go with thee, and I will give you rest. In the presence of God, there is peace and rest. Maybe you've been missing that peace and rest, friends. Hebrews chapter 4, verse 5, it says, if they will enter into my rest. From cover to cover in the Bible, we can see that the devil is trying to do all he can to keep us so preoccupied with work and worry and stress and cares that we don't know what it means to really rest in Jesus. And right in the middle of his law, God said, I want to preserve a time for us to develop a relationship. After he makes the world in 6 days, God says, I'm not done. I'm making one more day for quality time with you because I love you. I want to walk with you and talk with you. I want to have a relationship with you. What should we love more, the creation or the creator? He wants to have a relationship with you, but we get too busy with the horizontal, the worries, and we forget about our time with God. What profit is it if you gain the whole world and lose your soul? If you don't have God, you don't have anything. If you've got God, you've got everything. If you've got Jesus, you've got the whole world, friends. And Christ said what? He said, if you love me, keep my commandments. How is it with your soul, friends? Is your life filled with stress, worry? Do you long for that peace in your heart that passes understanding? Do you get just tired? You're looking for just a relief and rest. That only comes from Jesus. He says, come unto me, and I will give you rest. Take up my yoke. Serving Jesus, he says, my burden is easy. My load is light. He wants you to cast your cares upon him because he cares for you. And he brought you to this meeting tonight, or you're watching right now, because he wants you to have that blessing, that peace, that rest. And the Sabbath is all part of that. Perhaps the Holy Spirit is speaking to you tonight, and you'd like to say, Lord, I could use that peace. I could use that rest.
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2: You've got questions? God has answers, and they're all found in the Bible. Welcome to God's Treasure Chest. I'm Charles Mills. Let's see what's hiding in God's Word today.
3: Do people who don't know God get to go to heaven?
2: Being a missionary's son made it possible for me to visit many countries of the world. Sometimes I'd see whole towns filled with hardworking, kind, helpful people who'd never heard of Jesus or Adam or Eve or heaven. If Christ were to come right now, would these nice men, women, and children die forever simply because you or I never told them the story of salvation? Of course not. We worship a fair and wise God. He judges us on what we know, not what we don't know. Some people who've never heard of Jesus will be surprised when he returns and invites them to go to heaven with him. I was hungry, and you gave me something to eat, Jesus will say, as recorded in Matthew 25, 35, and 36 NIV. I was thirsty, and you gave me something to drink.

0: I was a stranger, and you invited me in. I needed clothes, and you clothed me. I was sick, and you looked after me. I was in prison, and you came to visit me." People, along with many followers of Christ, will ask, "When did we do all these things for you?" Jesus will reply, "Whatever you did for one of the least of these brothers of mine, you did for me." Verse 40. If you'd like to learn more about God and His amazing treasure chest, write for your free kids-only Bible course. 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
4: They that trust in the Lord shall be as Mount Zion, which cannot be removed, but abideth forever. As the mountains are round about Jerusalem, so the Lord is round about His people, from henceforth even forever. For the rod of the wicked shall not rest upon the lot of the righteous, lest the righteous put forth their hands unto iniquity. Do good, O Lord, unto those that be good, and to them that are upright in their hearts. As for such as turn aside unto their crooked ways, the Lord shall lead them forth with the workers of iniquity, but peace shall be upon Israel.
5: Stand therefore, having your loins girt about with truth, and having on the breastplate of righteousness, and your feet shod with the preparation of the gospel of peace. Above all, taking the shield of faith, wherewith ye shall be able to quench all the fiery darts of the wicked. And take the helmet of salvation and the sword of the Spirit, which is the word of God.
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0: that God himself made in Genesis 8:22. While the earth remains, seed time and harvest, cold and heat, summer and winter, day and night shall not cease. Science, even evolutionary science, bases its theories in predictions and in conclusions on the stability of physical laws. Evolutionary science makes the mistakes of extending the promise of God for stability in this world backwards into the processes of creation at the beginning of the world. Living faith in God begins with faith in his word as the creator, as recorded in Hebrews 11:3. What exists in the world today was not crafted or developed from pre-existing material. It was made specifically and instantaneously from nothing but the omnipotent and omniscient special creation of God. This is Dr. Henry Morris. We'll see you next time as we continue to talk about the evidences for a recent creation.
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2: This is Healthy Living, featuring Dr. Ken Cooper, founder of the Cooper Aerobics Center in Dallas, Texas. 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But what about something called homocysteine? As Dr. Cooper points out, that too needs to be monitored.
3: You've probably heard me talk about homocysteine, but in case you haven't, let's talk about it for a minute. Homocysteine is a breakdown of the amino acid methionine that you find primarily in red meats and dairy products. So the harmful effects of red meats and dairy products may not be the cholesterol and saturated fat. It may be the methionine that's broken down into homocysteine, which has been shown in some studies to have a clear correlation with heart attacks, strokes, even Alzheimer's disease, and possibly even colon cancer. So you must have a homocysteine that is normal, that is less than 10. The higher it is, the more likely to have a problem. But studies have clearly shown that the homocysteine is much easier to control than is cholesterol and much cheaper, a lot, I can assure you, by using a combination of folic acid, B6, and B12. This is very inexpensive, even taking it at large amounts, 400 to 800 micrograms of folic acid daily, along with 15 to 25 milligrams of vitamin B6, or 400 to 500 micrograms of vitamin B12. But is there additional value for using these supplements in trying to treat a person who's had balloon angioplasty and a stent inserted? I want to talk about that in the next segment.
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0: except the Lord build the house, they labor in vain that build it. Except the Lord keep the city, the watchman waketh but in vain. It is vain for you to rise up early, to sit up late, to eat the bread of sorrows, for so he giveth his beloved sleep. Lo, children are an heritage of the Lord, and the fruit of the womb is his reward. As arrows are in the hand of a mighty man, so are children of the youth. Happy is the man that hath his quiver full of them. They shall not be ashamed, but they shall speak with the enemies in the gate.
1: And he spake this parable unto certain which trusted in themselves that they were righteous and despised others.
2: Two men went up into the temple to pray, the one a Pharisee and the other a publican. The Pharisee stood and prayed thus with himself, God, I thank thee that I am not as other men are, extortioners, unjust, adulterers, or even as this publican. I fast twice in the week. I give tithes of all that I possess. And the publican, standing afar off, would not lift up so much as his eyes unto heaven, but smote upon his breast, saying, God, be merciful to me, a sinner. I tell you, this man went down to his house justified rather than the other. For every one that exalteth himself shall be abased, and he that humbleth himself shall be exalted.
3: Ask, and it shall be given you. Seek, and ye shall find. Knock, and it shall be opened unto you.
4: For whosoever shall call upon the name of the Lord shall be saved.
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9: Now a look at your morning weather on Vacaville, Fairfield Christian Talk Radio. Sunny today with a high near 80 and lows around 55. Mostly sunny tomorrow with a high of 88 and lows around 55. For your Sunday, mostly sunny with a high near 88 and lows around 57. And for Monday, mostly sunny with a high near 79 and lows around 57. That's your morning weather on Vacaville Fairfield Christian Talk Radio.
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0: be found on a video that was produced over at Micro Business for Teens so people can see her in action.
1: Well, Carol, I hope this encourages our young entrepreneurs out there to jump in and get started. 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
3: With men, this is impossible, but with God, all things are possible. Then answered Peter and said unto him, Behold, we have forsaken all and followed thee. What shall we have therefore? And Jesus said unto them, Verily I say unto you, that ye which have followed me, in the regeneration when the Son of Man shall sit in the throne of his glory, ye also shall sit upon 12 thrones, judging the 12 tribes of Israel. And every one that hath forsaken houses, or brethren, or sisters, or father, or mother, or wife, or children, or lands, for my name's sake, shall receive 100-fold, and shall inherit everlasting life. But many that are first shall be last, and the last shall be first.
4: Hi, I'm Todd Nettleton, and this is the Voice of the Martyrs Radio. In some parts of Tanzania, the Christian minority often feels pressured to participate in ceremonies and rituals of the dominant religion. In one village, church members were harassed when they refused to join in a village witchcraft ceremony. Because they wouldn't contribute, village leaders ransacked their pastor's home, then proceeded to do likewise to church members. Police arrived and ridiculed church members for not bowing to local traditions. Angry villagers felt empowered to rob and threaten them, but still, they didn't relent. Pray these Christians will continue to stand strong and that their refusal to bend would pierce darkened hearts and lead many onlookers to Christ.
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7: Now a look at your morning weather on Vacaville Fairfield Christian Talk Radio. Sunny today with a high near 80 and lows around 55. Mostly sunny tomorrow with a high of 88 and lows around 55. For your Sunday, mostly sunny with a high near 88 and lows around 57. And for Monday, mostly sunny with a high near 79 and lows around 57. That's your morning weather on Vacaville Fairfield Christian Talk Radio.
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0: The earth and all the inhabitants thereof are dissolved. I bear up the pillars of it.
1: Selah. I said unto the fools, deal not foolishly, and to the wicked, lift not up the horn. Lift not up your horn on high. Speak not with a stiff neck. For promotion cometh neither from the east, nor from the west, nor from the south. But God is the judge. He putteth down one, and setteth up another. For in the hand of the Lord there is a cup, and the wine is red. It is full of mixture, and he poureth out of the same. But the dregs thereof, all the wicked of the earth shall wring them out, and drink them. But I will declare forever, I will sing praises to the God of Jacob. All the horns of the wicked also will I cut off, but the horns of the righteous shall be exalted.
2: Which of you, by taking thought, can add one cubit unto his stature? And why take ye thought for raiment? Consider the lilies of the field, how they grow. They toil not, neither do they spin. And yet I say unto you that even Solomon in all his glory was not arrayed like one of these. Wherefore, if God so clothe the grass of the field, which today is and tomorrow is cast into the oven, shall he not much more clothe you, O ye of little faith?
3: Therefore, if any man be in Christ, he is a new creature. Old things are passed away. Behold, all things are become new.
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5: Now a look at your morning weather on Vacaville, Fairfield Christian Talk Radio. Sunny today with a high near 80 and lows around 55. Mostly sunny tomorrow with a high of 88 and lows around 55. For your Sunday, mostly sunny with a high near 88 and lows around 57. And for Monday, mostly sunny with a high near 79 and lows around 57. That's your morning weather on Vacaville, Fairfield Christian Talk Radio.
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0: disciples, and saith unto them, Verily I say unto you, that this poor widow hath cast more in than all they which have cast into the treasury. For all they did cast in of their abundance, but she of her want did cast in all that she had, even all her living.
1: Whosoever believeth on him shall not be ashamed.
2: When is the last time you felt angry? How did you handle your anger? Was it a pleasant experience for you? How about the people around you?
3: Dr. Gary Chapman with a Love Language Minute.
2: All of us have seen people explode. Many of us have exploded. On the other hand, many Christians pride themselves in holding their anger inside. But internalized anger is bad for your health. The biblical challenge is that when we experience anger, we are to process it in a positive way. 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
6: Now a look at your morning weather on Vacaville, Fairfield Christian Talk Radio. Sunny today with a high near 80 and lows around 55. Mostly sunny tomorrow with a high of 88 and lows around 55. For your Sunday, mostly sunny with a high near 88 and lows around 57. And for Monday, mostly sunny with a high near 79 and lows around 57. That's your morning weather on Vacaville, Fairfield Christian Talk Radio.
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9: Did you know that when a human baby is born, about 78% of its body is made up of water? Our water ratio drops somewhat as we age, but water remains an essential part of our survival. In fact, a mere 2% drop in body water can cause fuzzy short-term memory, difficulty with basic math, and trouble focusing on a computer or a printed page. If the water in your body drops 5%, you'll no longer be able to see. A 10% drop takes away your ability to hear. Water plays a crucial role in almost every body function. But some researchers estimate that 75% of Americans are chronically dehydrated. Insufficient water increases the risk for obesity, fatigue, and a host of common diseases. Water is essential not only to our physical bodies, but our spiritual survival as well. As the living water, Jesus is the ultimate thirst quencher for our souls. And we receive him in a special way when we enter the waters of baptism. So join me now, friends, for today's program as we take a closer look at this very important subject, how we can be born of the Spirit and the water.
10: The purpose of prophecy is that you might have a personal encounter with God. If we're only studying Bible prophecy so that we can, have our curiosity about the future satisfied, it won't do you any good. The Bible says the devils believe and tremble. You need to have a personal encounter with Jesus, a relationship with him. And that is the reason why we're having this special study tonight called A Prophet in the River. Now, when you talk about the river, we're thinking principally about the Jordan River. And if you look in the Bible at the different experiences in the Jordan, they all tell us something about the plan of salvation. And it does tie into prophecy. There's a number of miracles that happen in the Jordan River in the Bible. For example, before the children of Israel entered the promised land, when they were still coming out of the wilderness, the border, really, between the wilderness

0: This program should not be considered medical advice. Remember to always consult a licensed healthcare professional before making any changes to your diet or routine. 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
2: Now a look at your morning weather on Vacaville, Fairfield Christian Talk Radio. Sunny today with a high near 80 and lows around 55. Mostly sunny tomorrow with a high of 88 and lows around 55. For your Sunday, mostly sunny with a high near 88 and lows around 57. And for Monday, mostly sunny with a high near 79 and lows around 57. That's your morning weather on Vacaville Fairfield Christian Talk Radio.
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1: From the Christian News Radio Network, I'm Joe Miller. Americans packing the roads and skies as they head to their destinations for the holiday weekend. AAA says more than 72 million Americans traveling during the Independence Day holiday period this year. The holiday travel sets another record, but it's only a 0.5% increase from last year's. Rising inflationary pressures take a toll. For the July celebrations in New York this weekend include a 250-year ball drop, a fleet of ships in the New York City Harbor, and military flyovers, but News Nation's Alicia Nieves reports an unwelcome guest on the celebration is 100 degree temperatures.
2: A new study from Equal Futures found the U.S. is only one of nine countries without any guaranteed paid annual leave.
3: In every region around the world, across every economic size, there are countries setting up systems to provide workers some type of right.
2: Rhode Island Democratic Representative Seth Magaziner says paid time off should be a legally guaranteed right in the U.S. too.
4: We have a culture of working hard in America, and that will always be the case, and that's fine. But you got to find the right balance, right?
1: New York is also hosting the World Cup match on Sunday. Death toll in the Venezuela earthquakes now stands at nearly 2,600. Acting President Delcy Rodriguez said Friday, the sharp increase in deaths is due to rescue operations finding bodies in the rubble. Over 12,000 people were injured. In last week's quakes, over 38,000 are reportedly still unaccounted for. A financial disclosure shows President Trump made over 300 stock purchases the day before he announced his first tariff pause. None of the stock purchases had been disclosed before Tuesday, despite a 45-day deadline to report financial transactions. The disclosure is fueling demands from both Republicans and Democrats for greater scrutiny of his financial interests. World Cup inspiring some U.S. lawmakers to look into how much paid time off Americans get. How do foreign fans get so much time off from work? News Nation's Gabrielle Caracciolo reports.
5: Yesterday, we saw 100 degrees, and it's the first time we're seeing triple digits in about 14 years. So the National Weather Service warning everyone about this heat, humidity, along with the possibility of severe thunderstorms through to the end of tomorrow night. City officials urging people, and you could heed this warning really around the country, drink water more than you think, take breaks, and certainly know where you can get inside and cool down.
1: His legislation calls for at least 2 weeks of paid vacation time each year for all workers. Three more teams punched their tickets to the World Cup round of 16. Spain shut out Austria 3-0. Portugal enjoyed a 2-1 win over Croatia. And Switzerland blanked Algeria 2-0. A trio of other matchups taking place today. Australia battles Egypt. Argentina clashes against Cape Verde. And Colombia squares off against Ghana. From Christian News Radio Network, I'm Joe Miller. To hear this and other reports on demand, visit ChristianNewsRadio.org.
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7: Genetics and the Age of the Earth. This is Ken Ham, author of the new book on Noah's Ark called A Special Door. Evolutionists believe modern humans have been around for hundreds of thousands of years. Now, if this is true, there should be huge genetic differences between people groups. Every six generations, a mutation, or a mistake, happens in the DNA we receive from our mothers. If there have been thousands of generations, there would be hundreds of mutations and huge genetic differences. But the most genetic differences scientists have found are only 123, and the average is much less than that. This completely contradicts an evolutionary timeline. But this is the exact maximum number we'd expect in a biblical timeline of just a few hundred generations. The evidence confirms God's word.
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9: Now a look at your midday weather on Vacaville Fairfield Christian Talk Radio. Mostly sunny today with a high near 89 and lows around 56. Mostly sunny tomorrow with a high of 87 and lows around 57. For your Sunday, mostly sunny with a high near 81 and lows around 57. And for Monday, mostly sunny with a high near 80 and lows around 56. That's your midday weather on Vacaville.

0: picture of how Satan is at war with God's church and how he uses persecution as a weapon against God's people. Now, before we study the message given to Smyrna, I would like Elaine to give us some historical facts or some highlights of the city and the church of Smyrna. Give that to us, Elaine.
1: Well, Smyrna was a major port city that was part of the Roman province of Asia Minor. It was also one of the richest cities on the coast of Asia Minor. Church historians suggest that it is highly possible that the Apostle Paul evangelized Smyrna and helped establish the church in Smyrna while he was in Ephesus for the 3 years that was mentioned in Acts chapter 20, verse 31, especially since both cities were only about 40 miles apart.
0: Okay, thank you, Elaine, for those historical facts about the church and city of Smyrna. Now that we have some highlighted history of Smyrna, let's go ahead and explore the message that was given to the church of Smyrna from Jesus Christ. Now, what message did Smyrna receive from Jesus Christ? You should be in Revelation chapter 2 already. Let's look at verses 9 through 10. What does it say?
1: I know thy works and tribulation and poverty, but thou art rich. And I know the blasphemy of them which say they are Jews and are not, but are the synagogue of Satan. Fear none of those things which thou shalt suffer. Behold, the devil shall come of you into prison, that ye may be tried, and ye shall have tribulation 10 days. Be thou faithful unto death, and I will give thee a crown of life.
0: Now this passage of scripture is the entire body of the message to the church of Smyrna. Now, notice that Smyrna did not receive a rebuke or reproof from Jesus Christ. In the message to Smyrna, he only sends them encouraging words. Now, Jesus recognizes here their sincere Christian humility in which he says, I know thy poverty, but thou art rich. Now, this may appear to be an apparent contradiction, but the church body of Smyrna clung unto the words of Matthew 5:3 that says, blessed are the poor in spirit, for theirs is the kingdom of heaven. So the church of Smyrna actually internalized the wisdom of Proverbs 22:4 that says, by humility and the fear of the Lord are riches and honor and life. So Jesus, he recognized their works.
1: So unlike Ephesus, their works continued to focus on Jesus Christ.
0: Right. Why? Because they were rich in humility. They did not become corrupt with the evilness of pride that would cause them to leave or forsake their first love. They held on to that first love. Their works apparently were produced as a result of God's pure love fervently working within them.
1: Mm-hmm. And it appears that they understood that good works does not produce genuine pure love. It's the other way around. Pure and genuine love of God within you produces good works.
0: That's right. I want you to notice that even though Jesus Christ did not rebuke Smyrna, he does make them aware of Christian imposters that have crept into their church by saying in Revelation 2:9, I know the blasphemy, which means wickedness or irreverence, of them which say they are Jews and are not, but are the synagogue of Satan. Class, turn your Bibles to Galatians 3, verses 28 through 29. That is Galatians 3, verses 28 through 29.
1: There is neither Jew nor Greek. There is neither bond nor free. There is neither male nor female, for ye are all one in Christ Jesus. And if ye be Christ, then are ye Abraham's seed, which was later known as the Israelites and generally known as the Jews, and heirs according to the promise.
0: So based on this particular text here and Romans 2:28, we can conclude here that the term Jews used in Revelation 2:9 represents the true and genuine Christians here. Okay, so God was aware that there were many in the church of Smyrna that were calling themselves Christians, but were hiding in their hearts corruptions of the world and Satan. Like the parable of the wheat and tares that you find in Matthew 13:24-43, God warned Smyrna that Satan had planted tares, basically children of Satan, among the wheat, true children of God within their church congregation. Now, one of the main things that Jesus made Smyrna aware of in his encouraging message to to them is the terrible tribulation and persecution that was about to come upon their church. Jesus knew that the enemy, Satan, was fiercely angry with God's church and that he was going to attack them viciously with widespread tribulation and persecution. Jesus was warning them. Persecution is coming, church.
1: We see in Acts that persecution was actually one of Satan's weapons used against many of the church leaders of the church, such as Stephen, Peter, Paul, and Timothy, and others.
0: That's right. But here in the message, we see that Satan is planning an all-out war against the church of Christ. He is planning to intensify his persecution efforts among all Christians. Yes, there was some persecution in the past, but now he is ramping it up. And Jesus is warning them. Despite the threats of prison, despite the threats of persecution, Jesus encourages the church of Smyrna to be faithful. Be faithful unto death. Jesus reminds Smyrna in the introduction of his message that Jesus, he is the first and the last, which was dead and is alive. So Jesus assures the church of Smyrna that he has the power over death, and he promises them at the conclusion of his message that if they overcome and stay faithful unto death, they will not experience that eternal death.
1: Amen.
0: So in other words, though fire may burn them, though swords may pierce them unto death, Jesus promised the church of Smyrna that one day he will resurrect them. He will resurrect the faithful back to eternal life. Amen. Amen. That's so powerful. Powerful. A powerful message for us even today.
1: A promise.
0: Be faithful unto death. Be faithful unto death. Now let's go ahead and take a very short break. We promise to be right back. Radio Bible Class, have you seen our new website lately? www.pathwaytopeace.net. 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
0: Welcome back, class. We are in the book of Revelation, studying the message that was given to this church of Smyrna. And God warned to the church of Smyrna of persecution. And Smyrna was a humble church, a church that had pure, genuine love. Now, which significant historical period of the Christian church movement does the message of Smyrna represent or symbolize? Now, according to the message of Smyrna, Smyrna represents a pure and true Christian church who will suffer an intense tribulation and persecution. Now, according to church history, the significant Christian church period that matches these characteristics of the message to Smyrna was approximately from 100 to 313 AD. Now, history records that from 303 to 313 AD, the persecution of the Christian church actually intensified as since Christianity was made illegal by the emperors of Rome during that period. Now, many Christians, this was horrible, at that time were thrown into large sports arenas of Rome. They were torn into pieces by angry lions in front of thousands of cheering fans and spectators. Now, many Christians were also dipped in tar. This was horrible. And they were burned to light the streets and arenas of Rome. It just seems inconceivable what type of persecution these faithful Christians had to go through.
1: And this is history.
0: Those were some horrible scenes. They faithfully held on to the promise of God. Now, these same promises that Jesus gave to the church in Smyrna in Revelation 2, 9 through 10, he also gave to these faithful Christians who were burning at the stake, who were ripped apart by lions, who were dipped in tar to light the streets of Rome. Jesus gave them a promise that one day they will resurrect into eternal life. Amen. Each one died in peace, anticipating that fulfillment of the promise of the coming Messiah, Jesus Christ, one day to resurrect them into eternal life with them. And oh, what a beautiful promise they had to hold on to. And oh, what a beautiful promise we have to hold.

0: Current events, Bible prophecy, the ancient past. How does it all fit together? Find out now. This is Pictures of the End.
1: Hello, and thank you for joining us today. You're listening to Pictures of the End. My name is Tim Rumsey, and I look forward to spending the next 30 minutes with you as we study the book of Joshua. We are going through the books of the Bible and looking for lessons and pictures of end time events, especially connections with the books of the book of Revelation and end time prophecies. And we're discovering as we go through each book of the Bible that really the entire Bible is written for us today. Indeed, God says in Romans chapter 15, verse 4, "For whatsoever things were written aforetime were written for our learning, that we through patience and comfort of the Scriptures might have hope." And as we look at some very fascinating stories and history in the book of Joshua today, we will see that the fall of Jericho and the judgment scene that takes place immediately after that provide very moving pictures of what will happen at the end of time, connected with the second coming and the final judgment of God. Now, the book of Joshua was regarded by Jews and by Christ as the first book of the prophets. It's closely related to the Pentateuch, and in many ways serves as a continuation of the Pentateuch, much as the book of Acts in the New Testament serves as a continuation of the four Gospels. The book was written by Joshua, the chief assistant to and successor of Moses. Now, he was at first called Hoshea, which signifies Savior or salvation. However, in Deuteronomy chapter 13, verse 16, we read that Moses later changed his name to Yahashua, which means salvation of or salvation by Jehovah. As a typological figure, then, Joshua, just like Moses, stands as a symbol of Christ, who leads God's people to salvation and through whom God's promises are fulfilled. Now, the opening chapters of the book of Joshua contain its most dramatic stories, which may be viewed in sequence as typological or prophetic of Earth's final events in the book of Revelation. As we will discover in today's study, Israel's crossing of the Jordan River, its victory over the strongly fortified city of Jericho, its defeat at the tiny town of Ai, all provide powerful lessons for us today. So let's dive into the story. Moses, along with the Israelites, had spent 40 years wandering in the wilderness because of lack of faith, because of grumbling and complaining against God. Now, as the book of Joshua opens, those 40 years of wilderness wandering are over. In fact, Moses has died. Joshua is now the new leader of Israel. And the first step is to cross the Jordan River. And much as God parted the waters of the Red Sea 40 years before, as Israel was leaving Exodus, or leaving Egypt, God once again parts the waters so that his people can walk through. This time they're coming from the wilderness on the west side of the Jordan River into the land of Canaan, right near the town, the city of Jericho there. And God again performs a miracle. He dries up the rivers, the water of the Jordan River. The Israelites pass through on dry ground. Now, it's interesting that in the book of Revelation, there is also a river that is mentioned as being dried up, and that's the river Euphrates. In Revelation chapter 16, as that chapter is describing the seven last plagues, we read in the sixth plague that the Euphrates River is dried up to prepare the way of the kings of the east. And as we continue looking at the sequence of events in Revelation, this is happening right at the very end of time, shortly before the second coming of Jesus Christ. And as the waters of the Euphrates are dried up at the end of time, this opens the way for the very final events of Bible prophecy to take place leading up to the return of Christ. Now, keep in mind, the book of Revelation is symbolic. The angel actually tells that to John in the very first verses of Revelation, where we read that the angel signified it to John. That is, the message is given in symbols. So, whereas in the Old Testament, perhaps, we read a story about a river drying up, and it's a real literal river, in Revelation, many of these symbols are just that. They're symbolic. And the river Euphrates is one of these symbolic symbols. There may be rivers that dry up at the end of time, but Revelation is speaking mostly of spiritual realities, and we don't really have time to dig into that right now, but suffice it to say that in the sixth plague, there is a river, a prophetic or symbolic river that is dried up, referring actually to people backing off of their support of this end time power. And that opens the way for God's people to follow him and be used in the very final events of Bible prophecy. Now, as Israel crossed this Jordan River, they now came face to face with a large, well-fortified city, and that was the city of Jericho. And we read in one Bible commentary a description of the city of Jericho. I'm reading now, "One of the strongest fortresses in the land, the large and wealthy city of Jericho, lay just before them, but a little distance from their camp at Gilgal, on the border of a fertile plain abounding with the rich and varied productions of the tropics, its palaces and temples the abode of luxury and vice. This proud city, behind its massive battlements, offered defiance to the God of Israel. Jericho was one of the principal seats of idol worship, being especially devoted to Ashtaroth, the goddess of the moon. Here centered all that was vilest and most degrading in the religion of the Canaanites. The people of Israel, in whose minds were fresh the fearful results of their sin at Beth Peor, could look upon this heathen city only with disgust and horror." End quote. Now, the sin of the Israelites referred to there at the end of that passage had happened just a few weeks prior to this, before they had crossed the Jordan River, when some of the enemies of Israel actually used the women of their land to infiltrate the camp of Israel and lead many of the men into sin. And what happened as a result of that was that many of the Israelites fell into idol worship and other types of sins, and a great judgment breaks out from God. Before it's all over, thousands of Israelites have died. And the Israelites, having just come from this horrible experience, are, at least for a time, effectively cured of idolatry and idol worship. And so they recognize Jericho for what it is. Even though it's wealthy, even though it's a beautiful city in many ways, it's a dangerous city spiritually, and thus God's command that it must be destroyed. Well, there is another city in the book of Revelation, and that is the city of Babylon. Again, it's not a literal city in Revelation, but it is a symbol of really a worldwide alliance of powers. There are religious powers, there are political powers, military powers, economic powers, all united together here in the book of Revelation that are all opposed to God. And the book of Revelation identifies this conglomeration of human rebellion against God as Babylon. And it's interesting that in Revelation chapter 18, Babylon is described in much the same way as Jericho of old. I'm reading now from Revelation chapter 18, verse 2, where an angel is giving a warning about Babylon. And the angel says this, "Babylon the great is fallen, and has become the habitation of devils, and the hold of every foul spirit, and a cage of every unclean and hateful bird. For all nations have drunk of the wine of the wrath of her fornication, and the kings of the earth have committed fornication with her, and the merchants of the earth are waxed rich through the abundance of her delicacies." And so a strong warning here in Revelation to not be part of any kind of movement, any kind of unified effort that would go against God, that would subvert what God is wanting to do, that would attack his law or his character, anything like this, certainly that would attack his people. And now the angel goes on, or the Bible goes on and explains what happens to Babylon here at the end of time. We read in verse 5 that her sins have reached unto heaven, and God has remembered her iniquities. And then this dreadful judgment is leveled, saying this, verse 6, "Reward her even as she rewarded you, and double unto her double according to her works, and the cup which she hath filled, fill to her double." And then in verse 8, we read this, "Therefore shall her plagues come in one day, death and mourning and famine, and she shall be utterly burnt with fire." So this is the end result of this, the Babylon power at the end of time. And this all happens right before the second coming of Jesus Christ, because it is Babylon that has attacked God's people. Well, of course, Jericho in the Old Testament falls by the power of God. The walls come crashing down as the people sound the trumpets. Again, it's very interesting. More parallels here with Revelation. In Revelation 16, this great city of Babylon is described as splitting into three parts. I'm reading now from Revelation chapter 16, verse 17. And the seventh angel poured out his vial into the air, and there came a great voice out of the temple of heaven from the throne, saying, "It is done." And there were voices and thunders and lightnings, and there was a great earthquake, such as was not since men were upon the earth, so mighty an earthquake and so great. Now, what happens in this great earthquake? The next verse tells us, Revelation 16, verse 19 says, "And the great city was divided into three parts, and the cities of the nations fell, and great Babylon came in remembrance before God to give unto her the cup of the wine of the fierceness of his wrath." And so Babylon is destroyed by Jesus Christ at his second coming. God's people are redeemed. They are saved. They are brought into heaven to be with Jesus. And of course, the promised land, or the land of Canaan in the Old Testament, was a symbol or a type of heaven, of the place where God promises to bring his people as he frees them from sin, or when he frees them from the power of sin. And again, the destruction of Jericho in the Old Testament is a type of this fall of Babylon at the end of time. Now, we're about out of time in the first half of our program. In the rest of our program, we're going to look at two characters, two people that have very different experiences connected with this fall of Jericho. And these two people represent the choice and the ultimate fate that every single human being can make. And obviously, we want to make the right choice. We want to make the choice that one of these characters did. We want to avoid the choice that the other character made. And their stories are recorded for us so that we can learn the lessons, not repeat the mistakes that people have made in the past. Again, 1 Corinthians 10, verse 11 says this, "Now all these things happened unto them for examples, and they are written for our admonition, upon whom the ends of the world are come." Again, God has given us the Bible. Yes, the history is interesting. The history is important. You know, these stories of the fall of Jericho, fascinating history, very inspiring as well. But there's even more to it than that. God wants us to learn the lessons from these stories and to recognize that he has arranged and situated history in such a way that what happened long ago contains parallels for what happens at the end of time. And as we see ourselves moving into these prophetic scenarios and looking around us and seeing what's happening in the world, we can recognize, okay, here's this story being repeated in type. Now, how should I respond with what's happening in my life and in the world around me? I'll look at these stories, and I want to make a choice like this person did. Again, when we come back from the break, we'll look at these two characters connected with the fall of Jericho and see what lessons they hold for us today. Babylon is about to fall. Thanks for joining us today. Don't go away. We'll be right back after the break.

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0: Welcome back. We're studying the book of Joshua today and looking at the fall of Jericho and the judgment at the end of time, seeing how these stories from thousands of years ago will be repeated in type or in reality at the end of time. Now, we're looking at two characters in the second half of our program today, one that made a good decision and one that made a very bad decision. And the first of these characters was a prostitute that lived in the city of Jericho, and her name was Rahab. Now, in spite of her life choices and where she was at, she had an honest heart, and she wanted to do what was right. And that is revealed when two spies come from the Israelite camp before the attack on Jericho. And this lady Rahab ends up housing the spies, protecting them from the king's men as they're looking for them to capture them and put them to death. And Rahab ends up talking with these spies and revealing that she believes in the God of Israel, that she believes he's the real God, and that she wants to be saved when Jericho falls. It's very interesting. She says in Joshua chapter 2, verse 9, she's relating her experience. She said unto them, as soon as we had heard these things about how God had led them through the river and given them victory over some of the other kings on the other side of the Jordan, she says, as soon as we had heard these things, our hearts did melt. Neither did there remain any more courage in any man because of you. And then she adds this, for the Lord your God, he is God in heaven above and in earth beneath. So here is a prostitute here in Jericho, and yet she has an honest heart. She wants to be saved, and she is asking for mercy. Well, the two spies promise her that if she hangs a red cloth out of her window of her house, which was on the wall of Jericho, that she and anyone in her house would be saved on the day that Jericho falls. And that's exactly what happens. When God and his angels knock down the walls of Jericho, Rahab and her family, all who are in her household, are saved from destruction. Now, Rahab's decision and her story is typological of a group of people that respond to God's call at the end of time to come out of Babylon. We read in Revelation 18, verse 4, where John writes, I heard another voice from heaven saying, come out of her, my people, that ye be not partakers of her sins, and that ye receive not of her plagues. You know, God gives this call, this urgent message, because he loves every single person. He loves people so much that, of course, he gave his son to die for our sins, but he has allowed sin to go on for a lot longer than probably any of us would if we were in charge, because he wants everybody to have every opportunity possible to choose Jesus Christ, to confess their sins, and to be saved. And here is a prophecy in Revelation that at the very end of time, before Babylon is destroyed, before the powers of this world are broken and Jesus Christ comes back, God will call all his honest-hearted people. They will hear his voice, just like Rahab did. They will respond to his call, and they will follow Jesus Christ no matter what else is happening in this world. Rahab had to make a decision that even if my friends don't agree with me, even if the powers that be here that control Jericho don't like what I'm doing, I am going to hang that ribbon. I am going to serve this God of the Israelites. And friends, that's the decision that every single one of us needs to make. We need to confess our sins. We need to ask for mercy. We need to ask for salvation. And then we need to trust the promises of God, just as Rahab trusted the promise of those two spies from Israel. And because she placed her trust in their word and ultimately in the God of Israel, she and her household were saved. Now, there's a story of another person connected with the fall of Jericho that does not end nearly so happily, and that is a soldier named Achan. Now, God had commanded that when the Israelites destroyed the city, that every single person, every single animal should be destroyed, that everything should be burnt except the things that couldn't be burnt, such as the gold and the silver. Those things would be taken in and used in connection with the sanctuary and its services. But everything else was to be completely destroyed. Well, Achan ends up stealing some of the items there in Jericho that he sees because he covets them. And I'm jumping ahead in the story, but when Achan finally confesses, just before he's put to death, about what he's done, he confesses that he saw a Babylonish garment. Interesting that it's from Babylon here. And he sees this beautiful garment and some silver, and he covets it. He wants it for himself. He disregards and ignores the command of God to destroy these things, and he ends up hiding them in his tent. Again, we read from a commentary here that the deadly sin that led to Achan's ruin had its root in covetousness, of all sins one of the most common and the most lightly regarded. While other offenses meet with detection and punishment, how rarely does the violation of the 10th commandment so much as call forth censure? The enormity of this sin and its terrible results are the lessons of Achan's history. Very, very sad history for him. He ends up being stoned, actually, along with his family, and buried under a huge pile of stones as a warning lesson for the Israelites and for us today. But let's look a little more closely at what happens in connection with Achan. How did his sin become known? Well, shortly after the smashing victory over the city of Jericho, the Israelites next turned their attention to just a small town nearby that also needed to be captured. The name of this town was Ai. And in fact, the town is so small that Joshua and the leaders decide, you know what, we don't need our whole army. We'll just take 3,000 men and attack. Well, they do just that, and they end up suffering a terrible defeat. 36 men are killed. And Joshua, after this defeat, is praying to God in sackcloth and ashes, lying on his face, asking God, why did this happen? And we read in the Bible that God basically says to Joshua, get up off your feet and stop crying to me. There's somebody that has sinned in the camp. And so they start casting lots to determine who has disregarded God's command. And first Achan's tribe is called, then his family, then his clan, and eventually Achan is pointed out as the one that has disregarded God's commands, that has disobeyed what God said. Now, Achan eventually confesses his guilt. We read in Joshua chapter 7, beginning in verse 19, that when the finger is finally pointed at him and Joshua says, tell us what you did, then Achan confesses. We read in Joshua 7, verse 19, Joshua said unto Achan, my son, give, I pray thee, glory to the God of Israel, and make confession unto him, and tell me now what thou hast done, hide it not from me. And Achan answered Joshua and said, indeed, I have sinned against the Lord God of Israel, and thus have I done. When I saw among the spoils a goodly Babylonian garment, and 200 shekels of silver, and a wedge of gold of 50 shekels weight, then I coveted them and took them, and behold, they are hid in the earth in the midst of my tent, and the silver under it. Now, Achan does admit what he did, but this is not a true confession, because Achan had many opportunities before his sin and to ask forgiveness, and he did not do it. Even as he saw the lots being cast and the finger of judgment coming closer and closer to him, he refuses to confess until everybody is staring at him. And there is a vast difference, friends, between admitting facts after they have been proved and confessing sins known only to ourselves and to God. Achan would not have confessed had he not hoped that by doing so he could avert the consequences of his crime. However, his confession only served to show that his punishment was just. There was no genuine repentance for sin, no contrition, no change of purpose, no abhorrence of evil. And so confessions, that kind of confession is not worth very much. God wants a true confession of sin from us, where we truly feel sorry for sin, where we recognize the damage that it has done to us, to other people, even to the name of God if we profess to be a Christian. And when we truly are sorry for our sin, when we truly seek repentance, this is when God promises and gives us all these beautiful promises that he will cover us. He'll forgive us. He'll cover us from our sins, and that these things do not have to stand against us at the end of time in the judgment. And the Bible is very clear that there is an end time judgment of God. We read in Daniel chapter 7, verse 9, where Daniel says, I beheld till the thrones were cast down, and the Ancient of Days, that's God, he sat down, whose garment was white as snow, and the hair of his head like the pure wool. His throne was like the fiery flame, and his wheels as burning fire. A fiery stream issued and came forth from before him. thousands ministered unto him, and 10,000 times 10,000 stood before him. Now here's the key. The judgment was set, and the books were opened. Friends, the Bible is very clear that there is a judgment when everything that is done and said in life will be brought into review. And honestly, friends, the Bible says that all have sinned and fallen short of the glory of God. If we are to stand on our own works in that judgment, the outcome will not be good. Like Achan, we will be found guilty, and the only result is death. However, the good news of the gospel in Jesus Christ is that when we confess our sins, he promises to forgive us our sins, to cleanse us from all unrighteousness, and even to cover over the record of our sins in those books of heaven so that they cannot be seen anymore. All who have truly repented of sin and by faith claimed the blood of Christ as their atoning sacrifice have had pardon entered against their names in the books of heaven, as they have become partakers of the righteousness of Christ, and their characters are found to be in harmony with the law of God, and their sins will be blotted out. Consider this promise from Isaiah 43, verse 25, where God says, "Even I am he that blotteth out thy transgressions for mine own sake, and will not remember thy sins." My friends, what a wonderful promise that God not only promises to forgive, to cleanse us from sin, but he even promises that he will cover over our sins and remember them no more. Finally, let me leave you with this encouraging thought here. Satan is constantly seeking to deceive the followers of Christ with his fatal sophistry that it is impossible for them to overcome. Have you ever felt this way? Have you ever felt discouraged, like it's no use? What's the point of trying to be a Christian? I can never be good enough. The secret, friends, is to claim the power of Christ and the love of Christ, and he will help. He will give the strength needed. Jesus pleads in our behalf his wounded hands, his bruised body, and he declares to all who follow him, "My grace is sufficient for you." So do not regard your defects as incurable. God has faith and grace to overcome them, and he promises to give them to you. Well, friends, that concludes the time we have today as we look at the book of Joshua and the fall of Jericho and the end time judgment. I hope you have found some things in this story to encourage you, to strengthen you in your spiritual walk with God, and to trust him more and more completely. Thank you for joining me today. I hope that you'll join us next time as we continue looking at pictures of the end.
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6: Preparation for this talk, I looked at all of the studies that I had saved on my computer that are meaningful in regards to memory and intelligence over the last 10 years, and there were 4,026 studies. And to be honest with you, there's a lot of exciting ones I'm leaving out. You know, you have to kind of pick and choose and try to prioritize and also know your audience. Knowing that this is an ASI audience, there's other things that I would talk about if it were a general public audience that I'm not going to bring up in this audience, etc., because I'm trying to see what the typical person would need to take away from this. But many of you have heard, or at least some of you have heard, how one of my hobbies, it actually is one of my hobbies, to keep up with the medical literature. To me, it's a spiritual experience to to understand more expressions of truth. The author of truth is of course, our Lord. And as we understand more truth, we actually understand more about Him and more about His character. And so it's always been a great hobby of mine to keep up with the medical literature. And that's where those 4,026 studies came from that we're just getting, thank you, that we're just getting a little glimpse of here today. All right, we've also, many of you know us from our depression recovery programs. And of course, this is, those 4,026 studies didn't really have to do with depression. I was just taking a look at memory and intelligence. And of course, there's a little bit of overlap. What seems to help depression seems to help memory and intelligence as well, in general. And so there's a lot of a significant overlap. And what we have done, actually, is put on residential programs for peak mental performance as well. We've had some significant positive effects as a result of that. One of the great myths is that intelligence can't be enhanced after age 18, and it actually can be enhanced. And we've had individuals with IQs that are in the bottom 5 to 10 percentile of the country come to our peak mental performance program who really couldn't even kind of make it through Mission College in 6 months. And of course, you know, there's academics with Mission College, there's college credits, etc., or AFCO. But then after coming to that program and implementing the principles of that program, within 2 to 3 years, they were actually applying for and getting into medical schools throughout the country. And so intelligence can be enhanced significantly, and fortunately memory can as well. So let's just get into a definition. Intelligence is your capacity to learn, retain, and apply knowledge. And notice, a lot of people don't think intelligence is necessarily connected to memory, but actually it is, because you have to not only learn it, but you also have to retain it, and in order to apply it, you have to have it retained as well. It's often measured by an intelligence quotient test or an IQ test. That's kind of the world's best standard for measuring it, and it's not a bad standard, but it's not a perfect standard. And there are significant instances where it missed people of high intelligence, and it also missed people that were of lower intelligence that scored better on the tests. And of course, it's related somewhat to academic performance. It's not related across the board to academic performance, because one of the greatest factors in academic performance is actually emotional intelligence. Emotional intelligence is related to motivation. IQ has nothing to do with motivation. So if you have a highly motivated individual with average IQ, they can actually excel. That's something to keep in mind. And of course, we all get frustrated when we know people have high intelligence, but they're not very successful in life. And that's simply due to the EQ aspect of things. Now, I've previously talked at ASI seminars about emotional intelligence. This meeting is not about EQ, so you might want to get into the archives and get to the EQ portion. College graduates' first job after graduation in this world is found to be linear related to their IQ. And so the higher the IQ, the better their job tends to be right out of college. However, how far they advance in that job is not related to their IQ. Once they get it, it's related to their emotional intelligence again, and not the IQ part. And people with very high IQ who've been passed over for promotion repeatedly have told me that the reason why they're passed over is because the bosses in their workplace don't have a high enough IQ to recognize their IQ. In reality, that's not the reason. Their quotient is being recognized, but what's being recognized for promotion is the emotional quotient side of things, and not so much the IQ side of things. There are some advantages of IQ that are significant. This was a study in Scotland, 862 men and women, followed from childhood, starting in 1922 until 1986. I like these long longitudinal studies. They're very revealing. In fact, there needs to be a lot more in regards to parental techniques and the long-term effects of those parental techniques. That's an area of study that's just starting to be discovered, but there's a lot more that could be done. Researchers found that up to the cutoff point of 163, participants' risk of dying during a given period decreased as their IQ increased. For example, those with a childhood IQ of 150 had a 44% lower risk of death than those with an IQ of 135. But IQ is very much related to longevity. In fact, a number of studies are indicating this, and they're taking a look at that factor. They're not exactly sure why it's related to longevity. However, there are some revealing studies, some of which I did not put in today, are starting to give us a clue why IQ is related to longevity. It's not completely related to this next study, but this is one of the reasons for it. Children with high IQs are more likely to become vegetarians when they grow up. So if you have a high IQ as a child, you're more likely to become a vegetarian. A study of more than 8,000 men and women age 30 whose IQs have been measured when they were 10 showed that the higher the IQ, the greater the odds of becoming a vegetarian. For each 15-point rise in IQ in the study, the likelihood of becoming a vegetarian rose by 38%. Even after adjusting to factors such as social class, education, the link was still consistent. And so the higher your IQ is, the more likely you are to respond to intelligent information and, of course, apply it. Remember, the intelligence is your ability to learn, retain, and apply knowledge. And so sometimes, you know, you don't have a lot of time. People will notice that you're a vegetarian, and they might ask you, why are you a vegetarian? If you don't have a lot of time, you can just give them the short two-word answer, high IQ. Now, IQ in children, this is a summary of a number of studies. This is very critical, how long they were in the womb before birth. In fact, this is something that's being uncovered. The IQ in our country and in the Western world is significantly declining, average IQ, generation after generation. In fact, this has been going on for some time. We're not sure of all the reasons for it. Some of it just might be the, you know, the deterioration of the race over time. But for instance, the Roman Empire, there's pretty good solid evidence that the average IQ of the average individual during the Roman Empire time was 140. And that's up in the top one percentile of our country today. And so the people that were studying and where the Book of Romans was being written to had IQs of 140, and thus they didn't have the confusion about that book that many of us have today with significantly lower IQs. But it is something that's also declining simply due to the fact that there are more babies surviving whose brains have not had the advantage of being fully developed in the womb. We used to think that the lungs were the last thing to develop in the fetus. We now know that's not true. It's the brain that's the last thing to develop. And after 36 weeks, it was often thought of as elective whether you get that baby out or not. And sometimes the baby was coming out just due to the convenience of the mother as well as the convenience of the physician. And it was thought, well, you know, it's 37, 38 weeks around there. That's good enough. We know the lungs are developed. We can go ahead and take this baby out or induce or whatever. And we now know that that has been a mistake in the IQ studies in particular. Studies will show that 38 weeks is the critical time period. Now, after 40, it can be problematic because the longer you wait after 40 weeks, the longer or the higher the risk of stillbirth of the child. But you certainly want to try to wait till 40 weeks. And the problem is the medical world is not totally up on when the 40-week period is. Often we go by dates, But the ultrasound, we tend to look at that, what seems to be the appropriate weight, et cetera, and the size, and we think, well, it looks like it's getting close. It's probably 38, 39 weeks. It's okay to induce. And then we induce and find out the baby weighs 5 pounds and was probably more like 35 or 36 weeks. And unfortunately, the IQ of that child has been adversely affected for the remainder of his life. Or her life. And so now, not to say that if you were born at 36 weeks, you're going to be mentally retarded and not be able to excel in school. That's not the case. You can actually compensate for that to some degree, but the studies are showing not completely. Also very much related to IQ in children is how much omega-3 was in their mother's diet when they were in the womb. This is a crucial brain development nutrient. It is an essential nutrient, and it's a particularly essential for brain development. And we'll go into more about omega-3 in some of the studies. Also very much related, how much love, care, and caressing they received as an infant. And somewhat related to that is whether they were breastfed or not. We know that breastfeeding provides more omega-3 for the developing brain after birth. Because there's only one formula on the market now that has omega-3 in it, and it's only one type of omega-3 called DHA. And it's not a fish-based DHA, it's a plant-based DHA, because that's the only one the FDA would approve for good reason. Why are they not approving the fish-based DHA? That's right, because of mercury. And you can't get the mercury completely out of fish oil. Now, you see these supplements that say mercury-free fish oil. Not true. One company, of course, omega-3 you can't patent. That's one of the other difficulties of it. If omega-3 could be patented, it would be the most expensive antidepressant on the market by far, and the most expensive brain enhancing medication on the market by far, simply because it is so effective. It helps 70% of people with treatment resistant depression alone. It also helps adolescents get higher GPA scores. It helps them in focus and attention, helps them in a number of different areas. But the reason why it can't be patented is because it's in nature. And so if you try to patent omega-3, the government will send you a nice letter back saying prior art. However, one company has figured out a way to charge a very large amount of their omega-3 and have it available by prescription. And what they did is they patented the process of mercury removal from the fish. And so it's a three-step, very involved in trying to remove the mercury from it. And it's patented now. It's actually available only by prescription. The brand name is Lobeza. But the nice-looking pharmaceutical representative who's been coming by my office to try to get me to prescribe more Lobeza, I've said, you know, I know this is supposed to remove the toxins in the mercury. Can you tell me how much mercury has been taken out of it? Well, we know most of the mercury has been taken out. What about all the mercury? Well, you know, maybe all. I said, well, can you talk to your researchers there and have them send me a letter about how much mercury is out of this product? And they did. They sent me a nice letter. They have to do that. It's one of those government regulations if you have an FDA by prescription only. And so they sent me a nice letter saying, no, not all the mercury is out, and there's no way we can get all the mercury out, but we know we're getting more mercury out than any other way of getting mercury out. And so this is, you know, of course, this is the best we can do with fish oil. And I think that's pretty accurate, and that's why they're charging such a high premium for that. However, what the general public is overlooking is you can get less mercury from getting it simply from the plants of the waters. And this is where you can get DHA, EPA, the same oils that are in fish oil from plants of the waters. And, of course, those companies, since they're getting it from the plants of the waters, it's not by prescription. It's not expensive. It's actually very inexpensive. So if you want to get omega-3 supplements, I would recommend getting like V-Pure or vegan DHA. V-Pure has both the EPA and the DHA in it, et cetera. And it can be helpful if you need to have the omega-3 supplemented. Now, what what is in breastfeeding formula, the one formula that has it, is the vegan DHA. And again, it's not the EPA, which it would be better to have the EPA as well as ALA and DHA. Educational environment in the child is also critically important. And of course, that has to do with the home, because education begins in the home. And what type of stimulation is there, what type of a learning environment for the child is critically important in regards to their IQ, and whether it's consistent discipline in the home environment as well. One of the big factors is a house without any discipline is going to add

adversely affect both the EQ and especially, I should say, both the IQ and especially the EQ of the developing child. If you don't have discipline, you're going to very much adversely affect the EQ. But it also adversely affects the IQ, and the consistency is one of the terms that's coming out is critically important in the studies. And then also, there's an interesting relationship between children that were born into a household of economy, self-sacrifice, and gladsome service. All three of those seem to be critically important in regards to the developing brain. One of the reasons why, in many cases, doctors' kids do not come out on top in regards to IQ. You know, their mother and father might be both doctors. You know, they've got great genetics, and what's happening to the kids? You know, they're just, they're not excelling, they're not having that same type of thing. Well, what was happening is they were born into a household where they were pretty much given everything that they wanted, and they didn't have to struggle for finances, etc. And there wasn't really that spirit of self-sacrifice. And because of the busyness of the parents, etc., they didn't always have that gladsome service exhibited as well. And so one of the reasons why sometimes pastors' kids and doctors' kids and some high professionals have problems. And of course, we noticed even in the Israelite world that some great people had kids that were not near as great and had major problems. And a lot of it goes back into that household. You know, I think of Jacob's sons. Jacob's sons were raised pretty much in a dysfunctional environment. And one of the things that that I think Jacob will realize in the kingdom is that if his lovely Rachel did not die, Rachel would have raised Joseph. As a result of Rachel dying, Jacob got out of the field, put the work on his sons, and personally became responsible for the upbringing of Joseph and Benjamin. And we know the outcome in regards to that. And of course, Jacob was exhibiting those types of attributes that Rachel, not that Rachel was a real bad person per se, but we know the competition, the dysfunction, they were all, you know, the types of games that they were playing in the household that had nothing to do with the outcome of the children, etc. And that, of course, paid a toll. And fortunately, those other brothers came around, but it was really through them having to take responsibility and work that started their process of turning around. Young rats who receive more attention from their mothers perform better on tests of learning and memory, such as being able to find their way through a maze, than offspring who were licked and groomed less. This type of spatial learning and memory is associated with the part of the brain called the hippocampus. Now, you'll see that term multiple times. That has to do with the memory portion of the brain and the temporal lobe. Later analysis of the brains of the two groups of offspring, the rats who had high-care mothers versus those who had low-care moms, show that the offspring of high-care mothers had more synapses or connections between brain cells and their hippocampus, along with more inputs from other parts of the brain involved in learning. And so, of course, we know that this is even probably more true in regards to human upbringing than it is in regards to animals. Also, an encouraging point for those who may have had low birth weight and a little prematurity. Well, no, this is going to be the next study. But children who were small for gestational age scored 3 points lower in verbal and nonverbal IQ than with an average birth weight. It turns out for every week less than 38 weeks, your IQ goes down by an average of 2 points, maybe a little more, but I think two is about where it's at. So 36 weeks, you're going to have about a 4 point, maybe a little more, IQ decrease, and as it continues to go down, you continue to see that. So if you have a 25-week baby, you can see the significant difference. However, parental factors dominated almost completely over weight at birth when it came to predicting a child's IQ. So again, although we place a lot of emphasis, and a lot of studies are placing a lot of emphasis on carrying that baby to term now to try to enhance its IQ, just as important, if not more important, are parental factors, such as the health habits of the parents, their mother's problem-solving ability, and parental rearing style dominated in influencing child IQ. And this is from the Archives of Disease in Childhood in 2000.
Back a little bit more to omega-3. I got a little ahead of myself. Omega-3 fats appear to prevent neurodegenerative disorders, including Alzheimer's disease. These devastating illnesses are associated with decreased brain blood flow. Suggests that compromised brain circulation contributes to the genesis of dementia. It is not merely the result of brain deterioration. Omega-3 fats may be particularly helpful in improving brain circulation and preventing blood vessel changes, and there's even studies showing it can have a positive role in regards to Parkinson's disease as well, particularly if it's early enough. Low induced hippocampal effects is a tenfold rise, I should say, among omega-3 induced hippocampal effects is a tenfold rise in the production of transthyretin. TTR is vital to long-term brain health by scavenging up or rounding up something called amyloid beta protein, the compound that accumulates in tangles in Alzheimer's brains. By gathering up these abnormal proteins, TTR is believed to prevent the damaging amyloid tangles or aggregates, thus potentially staving off dementia. And of course, it's important to recognize the omega-3. In fact, when we get to Alzheimer's, and I'm going to hopefully have some time to discuss this in quite a bit of detail because it's a major, it's going to be a major future problem in our country. Millions of individuals by 2025, far more than have it today. There's about 4 million that have it today, but it's going to be probably 25, 30 million individuals that have it by 2025. It's critically important to know how to prevent it and also potentially how to treat it. But when it comes to Alzheimer's, the best we can do at this point is to halt the progression of it. And this is why it's critically important to recognize it early on. There are, let me just leave it at that and go back to omega-3. These are plant foods that have omega-3. Almonds, spinach, green soy has it. Mature soybeans have it, but not near as much as the green soy, one of the advantages of green soy. Wheat germ, if you're having white bread, you're not getting the omega-3. Black walnuts, English walnuts have even more. Chia seeds are near the top of the list. Flaxseed is up there as well. And these foods have a type of omega-3 called ALA. That is the land plant form of omega-3. Alpha-linolenic acid is what it stands for. There's three types of omega-3 molecules that the brain needs, however, ALA and EPA and DHA. Dr. Frazier has done some preliminary research in Loma Linda and has shown that vegetarians have a high conversion rate of ALA to at least DHA and probably EPA as well. In other words, if we have ALA, we can make the other two. However, the typical meat-eating population does not convert ALA very efficiently to EPA and DHA. And that's one of the reasons why they talk so strongly of fish and why Loveza is selling like hotcakes at a couple hundred dollars a month. Prescription is to, quote, get the EPA and the DHA without so much of the mercury or toxins that are present in fish today. However, if you're a plant-based vegetarian, you're going to convert more. And of course, the big unknown out there in the world is that fish don't make EPA and DHA. They have to get it from their plant foods, or at least other fish that have eaten those plant foods. And so that's where you can get the lower toxicity rate, is getting it from the plants of the waters. Now, there's also a relationship here between omega-6 and omega-3. Omega-6 is another essential fat, but it's present in the human diet. And if you're just eating food in general, you're going to get plenty of omega-6, particularly if you're eating animal foods or plant foods with a lot of fat. This research is one chapter, a growing body of literature linking low intake of omega-3 fats with manic depressive illness. As with the circulatory effect of omega-3s, it appears the ratio of omega-6 to omega-3 consumption is important in the mental health arena. High blood levels of omega-6 fats, as well as low omega-3 levels, appear to predispose towards depression, bipolar disorder, and dementia. And so
our problem in our society is we're getting too much of the omega-6s and not enough of the omega-3s, and that's because there isn't as enough omega. I mean, there aren't a lot of foods that are high in omega-3, and there are a lot more foods that are high in the omega-6. This was another recent study. Common dietary fat found in margarine, butter, and cheese may increase the risk of mental decline in old age. A recent study. Common dietary fat found in margarine.

0: underscores one of the reasons why some even healthy, quote, otherwise healthy vegetarians can start to experience cognitive impairment. One of the reasons may be not just enough omega-3, but too much of the omega-6s that are present primarily in a lot of the foods that tend to satisfy on the vegetarian arena, which are going to be more of your high-fat types of foods, and particularly foods that have the free oils in them. This is one graph that takes a look at the ratio between omega-3 and omega-6. And you can see the walnuts have omega-3 in them, but they have actually more of the omega-6. It's not till you get to flaxseed that you have a much more omega-3 to omega-6, or and spinach even has a higher ratio. So spinach is one of the foods we recommend because of its very favorable ratio of omega-3 to omega-6. And of course, fish, this is fish up here, the fish that's highest in it in omega-3 is mackerel, and this is the fish that has the highest ratio, 8.0. But if you're getting your omega-3 from plants of the waters, you'll get better than 8.0. And so again, underscoring the advantage of the plants in the waters. Well, let's take a look as far as steps in memory. A lot of this in regards to IQ has to do with memory, but let's just focus on memory itself. There's three steps in memory. The first one is encoding. That's the process of holding information in the brain's short-term memory systems for 20 to 30 seconds. And of course, this involves paying attention to the material to be remembered as a crucial factor. A lot of sensory information can bombard the brain at any moment, sometimes from all five senses when you're learning. And all of these messages register in the brain, but only those with meaning and importance are selected for placement into memory.
1: 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Tune in next time for part two of Memory and IQ.
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4: Oh, praise the Lord, all ye nations. Praise him, all ye people. For his merciful kindness is great toward us. And the truth of the Lord endureth forever. Praise ye the Lord.
5: 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In God have I put my trust.
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1: Now a look at your afternoon weather on Vacaville, Fairfield Christian Talk Radio. Mostly sunny today with a high near 89 and lows around 56. Mostly sunny tomorrow with a high of 87 and lows around 57. For your Sunday, partly sunny with a high near 81 and lows around 57. And for Monday, mostly sunny with a high near 80 and lows around 56. That's your afternoon weather on Vacaville, Fairfield Christian Talk Radio.
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0: around the world, across every economic size, there are countries setting up systems to provide workers some type of right.
1: Rhode Island Democratic Representative Seth Magaziner says paid time off should be a legally guaranteed right in the U.S. too.
2: We have a culture of working hard in America, and that will always be the case, and that's fine. But you got to find the right balance, right?
3: New York is also hosting the World Cup match on Sunday. Death toll in the Venezuela earthquakes now stands at nearly 2,600. Acting President Delcy Rodriguez said Friday, the sharp increase in deaths is due to rescue operations finding bodies in the rubble. Over 12,000 people were injured. In last week's quakes, over 38,000 are reportedly still unaccounted for. A financial disclosure shows President Trump made over 300 stock purchases the day before he announced his first tariff pause. None of the stock purchases had been disclosed before Tuesday, despite a 45-day deadline to report financial transactions. The disclosure is fueling demands from both Republicans and Democrats for greater scrutiny of his financial interests. World Cup inspiring some U.S. lawmakers to look into how much paid time off Americans get. How do foreign fans get so much time off from work? News Nation's Gabrielle Caracciolo reports.
4: Yesterday, we saw 100 degrees, and it's the first time we're seeing triple digits in about 14 years. So the National Weather Service warning everyone about this heat, humidity, along with the possibility of severe thunderstorms through to the end of tomorrow night. City officials urging people, and you could heed this warning really around the country, drink water more than you think, take breaks, and certainly know where you can get inside and cool down.
3: His legislation calls for at least 2 weeks of paid vacation time each year for all workers. Three more teams punched their tickets to the World Cup round of 16. Spain shut out Austria 3-0. Portugal enjoyed a 2-1 win over Croatia. And Switzerland blanked Algeria 2-0. A trio of other matchups taking place today. Australia battles Egypt. Argentina clashes against Cape Verde. And Colombia squares off against Ghana. From Christian News Radio Network, I'm Jim Miller. To hear this and other reports on demand, visit ChristianNewsRadio.org.
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6: I read a story this week about identical twins that were born a decade apart. This is not a joke, and I'm not making it up. Identical twins born a decade apart. I wonder if you could think how that might be. It happened in Tampa, Florida. Marcelo Velasco was born 2 minutes before midnight, December 31, 2009. And 3 minutes later, his twin brother Stefano was born January 1, 2010. 3 minutes apart, but decades apart. A unique situation. We too, as followers of Christ, can be so close and yet so far from our Lord and from each other. I want to talk this morning about just how that could be. And if so, how we, by a decision of the will, can cause it to cease to be. This begins a three-part series on sanctification, your sanctification. Part one is entitled The Natural and the Spiritual. We begin in John 6, verses 48 to 53. Join me in your Bible. John 6, 48 to 53. Jesus is speaking. I have the New King James Version of the Bible. I am the bread of life. Your fathers ate the manna in the wilderness and are dead. This is the bread which comes down from heaven, that one may eat of it and not die. I am the living bread which came down from heaven. If anyone eats of this bread, he will live forever. And the bread that I shall give is my flesh, which I shall give for the life of the world. The Jews therefore quarreled among themselves, saying, "How can this man give his flesh to eat?" Then Jesus said to them, "Most assuredly I say to you, unless you eat the flesh of the Son of Man and drink his blood, you have no life in you." We have the same question as the Jews. How can this be? In fact, the Bible says it was not just a question, but a quarrel. The NIV translates it, a sharp dispute. And when we discover Christ's meaning, we are liable to have the same reaction. The words of Jesus in this passage are not to be taken literally. That much is obvious. Jesus is not advocating cannibalism. Any more than when he taught conversion to Nicodemus, he was recommending a return to his mother's womb. The teaching of Jesus there, as here, embraces something deeper, something many believers fail to understand. Many believers. Our Lord gives us a clue to his meaning when he speaks the words the scholars call the thematic sentence of the entire John 6 discourse. It's found in verse 63. "The Spirit gives life. The flesh counts for nothing. The words I have spoken to you are spirit, and they are life." Jesus makes a distinction here between flesh and spirit. It's a critical distinction that separates disciples and determines who will continue to follow Jesus and who will turn back and fall away. It is not the difference between righteousness and sinfulness. That difference separates the saved from the lost. This is something different. It is the difference between flesh and spirit, which divides true believers from false ones. It's the difference between a disciple and a Pharisee. It's the difference between Peter and Judas. There is such a thing, therefore, as a carnal Christian. One who is born again, receives new life from God, but then, instead of overcoming the flesh, he is overcome by the flesh and follows the flesh back into sin. He never conquered the flesh. He never became a spiritual follower of God. And there is no worse condition talked about in Scripture. Peter's description is chilling. In 2 Peter 2, 20 to 22, he writes, "If they have escaped the corruption of the world by knowing our Lord and Savior Jesus Christ, and are again entangled in it and overcome, they are worse off at the end than they were at the beginning. It would have been better for them not to have known the way of righteousness than to have known it and then to turn their backs on the sacred command that was passed on to them." Of them, the Proverbs are true. A dog returns to its vomit, and a sow that is washed goes back to her wallowing in the mud. God forbid that should happen to any one of us. Who says amen to that? Now, I've been using this word carnal, and I should describe it. It means fleshly, from the Greek sarx. One who is still controlled by his earthly nature, carnal. It signifies one who is unregenerated, his mind unillumined by God's Spirit. He may be law-abiding, He may be strictly religious, but he is not spiritually minded. He is a carnal Christian. Let us use this opportunity, you and me, the opportunity of this message, to search our hearts and see whether we are carnal Christians. If our only goal as followers of Christ is to keep the law, we have not discovered all that God has for us. When a believer's life is focused only on not sinning, he becomes excessively introspective instead of having his eyes fixed on Jesus. There is another dimension of deliverance that Christ has for us. Many Christians have not yet known it, and therefore they are stuck. They cannot find victory in their lives, even though they are believers. So we must understand the distinction between flesh and spirit in our nature, and it is critical. Hear me now, church. Let's go to Romans 7. I want to read 18 to 23. For I know that in me, that is in my flesh, nothing good dwells. For to will is present with me, but how to perform what is good, I do not find. For the good that I will to do, I do not do. But the evil I will not to do, that I practice. Now if I do what I will not to do, it is no longer I who do it, but sin that dwells in me. That's a key phrase at the end of verse 20. Sin that dwells in me. I'm going to come back to it. 21. I find then a law that evil is present with me, the one who wills to do good. For I delight in the law of God according to the inward man, but I see another law in my members, warring against the law of my mind, and bringing the law of sin, which is in my members. The apostle is describing the power of sin in the flesh. And who of us has not felt it in our lives, tearing us apart? But we must also see that the flesh has another component. Not only is it the place where sin resides, it is also the place where self rules. There are two elements of the flesh, therefore, two components of carnality. Paul says in that verse, sin dwells in me. Both sin and me make the flesh a crippling power in our lives. So, we must be freed from the condemnation of sin, which Christ has done for us on the cross. A once for all death for all people ever born in the world. But we must also overcome the tyranny of the flesh, which we do ourselves by the power of God's Spirit. The first occurs the moment we believe and surrender to Jesus. The second is the work of a lifetime. To be freed from sin, but not from self, is to be only half saved. Jesus wants us to be completely free. And here is where the most popular theology in our nation is so dangerous, the prosperity gospel. It's a gospel that makes material gain the sign of conversion. You will know that God is with you when you get that house you've always dreamed of, or the promotion you desire, or that status that you covet among men. Instead of teaching freedom from the self, the prosperity gospel promotes self-interest and justifies materialism. It's a dangerous and false gospel, however popular it may be. Another passage, Galatians 5, 16 to 18. Join me in your Bible.

0: Galatians 5, 16 to 18. I say then, walk in the Spirit, and you shall not fulfill the lust of the flesh. Praise God. For the flesh lusts against the Spirit, and the Spirit against the flesh. And these are contrary to one another, so that you do not do the things that you wish. You hear the shades of Romans 7 right there? 18. But if you are led by the Spirit, you are not under the law. This is the battle of sanctification for the rest of our lives. The process of turning flesh into spirit, natural life into spiritual life, self-interest into Christ-centeredness, that we may become fully functioning spiritual persons walking in the footsteps of our Lord. As one theologian put it, liberation from sin is an accomplished fact, but denial of the self is to be an experience. Here was the downfall of the Pharisees, who were morally upright and strict and ultra-religious, but there was something missing from their religion. Now, when you look at the vice list of Galatians 5, verses 19 and 20, it becomes clear. Here's what it says. The works of the flesh are these: adultery, fornication, uncleanness, lewdness, idolatry, sorcery, hatred, contentions, jealousies, outbursts of wrath, selfish ambitions, dissensions, and then it goes on, heresies, envy, murder, drunkenness, revelry, on and on. This is the list that describes the boundaries of Christian faith. Anyone on the other side of that boundary has not conquered the flesh. You could not accuse a Pharisee of adultery or uncleanness or sorcery or murder or drunkenness. They were highly moral. They adhered to the regulations of the law stringently. But there was still something wrong, something missing. Jesus warned his disciples about them. He judged them hypocritical because their adherence to the law was outward. You could accuse a Pharisee of contention, of jealousy, of selfish ambition, of envy. Jesus indicted them often for these very things. Why? Their religion was of the flesh, but not of the Spirit. They were not being transformed by their religion into the image of God. On the contrary, their law-keeping made them more and more unlike God, proud, boastful, self-centered. They used religion to enhance their reputations. They used law-keeping to gain power for themselves. They were not being sanctified. A sanctified believer is one who is becoming more and more spiritual, who fixes his eyes on the unseen, not the seen, who walks by faith, not by sight, who rests in the righteousness of Christ, not in his own righteousness, who lives by the Spirit, not by the flesh. Human nature is spirit, soul, and body. But spirit, which is innermost, is meant to be the ruling power by which we live, spirit, soul, and body. We do not realize how militant Satan is in his efforts to destroy us, how he uses what appears to be harmless to war against our souls. Think for a minute of how pervasive in our culture is the cult of the self. Self-interest, self-promotion, self-opinion, self-defense, self-actualization. It dominates our culture, including popular religion. Because the enemy knows that if he can get us to live by the flesh, even after we have come to Christ, in self-centeredness instead of in the spirit in self-denial, we will never know the fullness of the freedom that is ours already in the Lord Jesus Christ. The enemy trembles that we'll one day discover that freedom. When we do, his power in us is lost. Luke 9, 23 and 24. I have it on the screen. Jesus again is speaking. Then he said to them all, if anyone desires to come after me, let him deny himself and take up his cross daily and follow me. For whoever desires to save his life will lose it. But whoever loses his life for my sake will save it. I want to ask you a question. I want to read a quote. It's from Desire of Ages about one of Christ's disciples. He witnessed the Savior's mighty works in healing the sick, casting out devils, and raising the dead. He felt in his own person the evidence of Christ's power. He recognized the teaching of Christ as superior to all that he had ever heard. He loved the great teacher and desired to be with him. He felt a desire to be changed in character and life, and he hoped to experience this through connecting himself with Jesus. Who is being described in these words? You know who? It is Judas. So what went wrong? He had all the right impulses, all the right desires, and he was in the company of Christ every day. What went wrong? Again, Desire of Ages. Judas did not come to the point of surrendering himself fully to Christ. He did not give up his worldly ambition or his love of money. While he accepted the position of a minister of Christ, he did not bring himself under the divine molding. He never conquered the flesh. He never became a spiritual disciple. And the flesh led him right back into sin. Judas continued to be ruled by the self of the flesh, even while he followed Christ. His values, his reasoning, his actions were self-determined instead of spirit-controlled. He valued the material over the spiritual, and it led to his tragic downfall and his gruesome death. I don't want that to happen to me. And I know that I'm foolish enough to follow that same path if I don't keep myself in the presence of Christ and become a spiritual disciple. One more thing. Last verse. Let's go back to John 6. I want to compare here verse 54 with verse 40. Our last text. Whoever eats my flesh and drinks my blood has eternal life, and I will raise him up at the last day. Now look at 40. And this is the will of him who sent me, that everyone who sees the Son and believes in him may have everlasting life, and I will raise him up at the last day. The reward of final resurrection and eternal life in both these passages ties them together. It helps one explain the other. To eat the flesh and drink the blood of Jesus metaphorically is to put our faith in him. Just as food is taken into the body when we eat, so Christ is to be received inwardly in the spirit. His spirit joined to our spirit by faith. And just as food in digestion is assimilated by the body to nourish it and renew it, so Christ in us is to be a renewing power inwardly, transforming us into his likeness more and more and more until we are just like him, until you can't tell the difference. Jesus is talking about spiritual transformation, an inward change that affects the whole person, and he wants to work his full redemption in you and in me. Praise God for his divine redemption. It is ours for the asking. It doesn't matter what we've done, what our past is like. It makes no difference. It is ours for the asking by faith. Praise God. When you learn to drive in the Northeast, where I'm from, they also teach you what to do if you get into a skid. Icy pavement conditions can be the most threatening thing to driver safety. Skid driving, however, is counterintuitive. The natural reaction when your vehicle spins out of control on some black ice is to hit the brakes. But in a skid, this makes matters worse. The wheels lock, the car goes out of control, and you are helpless. The driver, therefore, is taught instead to resist the natural impulse of hitting the brakes and instead turn the steering wheel in the opposite direction of the skid. Then, as the car changes direction, turn against the skid again and again and again, all the while softly pumping the brake and letting it go so that you slow down gradually. And eventually, you come to a safe stop. But you must be patient, and you must resist the impulse of your nature. It feels risky. It feels like death, but you must resist. Sanctification is just like that. We must be patient, and we must learn to overcome the natural so the spiritual may flourish. Jesus wants to work his redemption in us, his full redemption. But we must not only give up our sin, we must give up ourselves. Just as he did. Then we will be transformed into his likeness more and more and more until we are just like him.
1: 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We hope the episode shared today has been uplifting. For further information about our program and speakers, please contact us at 1-800-617-WORD. That's 1-800-617-9673. Until next time, remember to keep Jesus, the true Word of Life, by your side.
2: No one will ever know. Have you ever been tempted to think that you can keep sin secret? One result of the computer age is that we think it's easy to keep our sin quiet, whether it means looking at pornography, sharing intimate things with a stranger, or pirating other people's property. But there's really no such thing as private sin. The Old Testament calls God El Roy, the God who sees. Proverbs 15 tells us the eyes of the Lord are everywhere, keeping watch on the wicked and the good. Are you indulging in any secret sins? Are you pure in your private moments? We are protected from sin by the fear of the Lord, that constant conscious sense that God is there and is watching. Ask God to help you say no to secret sin, and then obey him, knowing that El Roy, the God who sees, also sees your faithfulness. With Seeking Him, I'm Nancy DeMoss Wagamuth.
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Now we pick up reading from the Word of God at Psalm 144, verse 5. Bow your heavens, O Lord, and come down. Touch the mountains, that they may smoke. Flash forth lightning and scatter them. Send out your arrows and confuse them. Stretch forth your hand from on high. Rescue me and deliver me out of great waters, out of the hand of aliens, whose mouths speak deceit, and whose right hand is a right hand of falsehood. I will sing a new song to you, O God. Upon a harp of 10 strings I will sing praises to you, who gives salvation to kings, who rescues David his servant from the evil sword. Rescue me and deliver me out of the hand of aliens, whose mouth speaks deceit, and whose right hand is a right hand of falsehood. Let our sons in their youth be as grown-up plants, and our daughters as corner pillars fashioned as for a palace. Let our garners be full, furnishing every kind of produce, and our flocks bring forth thousands and 10,000s in our fields. Let our cattle bear without mishap and without loss. Let there be no outcry in our streets. How blessed are the people who are so situated! How blessed are the people whose God is the Lord!

0: Psalm 145. Praise of David. I will extol you, my God, O King, and I will bless your name forever and ever. Every day I will bless you, and I will praise your name forever and ever. Great is the Lord, and highly to be praised, and his greatness is unsearchable. One generation shall praise your works to another, and shall declare your mighty acts. On the glorious splendor of your majesty, and on your wonderful works, I will meditate. Men shall speak of the power of your awesome acts, and I will tell of your greatness. They shall eagerly utter the memory of your abundant goodness, and will shout joyfully of your righteousness. The Lord is gracious and merciful, slow to anger, and great in loving kindness. The Lord is good to all, and his mercies are over all his works. All your works shall give thanks to you, O Lord, and your godly ones shall bless you. They shall speak of the glory of your kingdom and talk of your power, to make known to the sons of men your mighty acts and the glory of the Majestic. Your kingdom is an everlasting kingdom, and your dominion endures throughout all generations. This reading from the Psalms in the Bible is brought to you by The Word, which is brought to you by you. This is a listener-supported ministry. Our address, Post Office Box 444, Paradise, California, 95969.
1: The culture says TGIF. But Carrie Casey, CEO of the National Center for Fathering, reminds men that we also need to thank God for the entire work week on Today's Father.
2: As someone who celebrates fatherhood and challenges men to be championship fathers, usually I'm telling men to spend more time with their families because I know quite a few guys who put too many up. But it's really about having a proper perspective. The key is to be balanced. So today I'm going to affirm the other side of the equation. Work is important. Providing for our families is a vital part of fathering. Thank God for work. I often quote that verse out of 1 Chronicles 28:20, where it tells us to be strong, be courageous, and do the work. Sure, some dads need to fight the tendency to work too much, but others are deceived into thinking that work is a bad thing. They have a sluggard mentality. Life is all about going on vacation or getting by with as little work as possible. But I like to tell my kids, you can't go on vacation unless you work. You certainly can't enjoy vacation.

0: and unless you work. We all need to rest, but not all the time. So if you have a job, thank God for it. Focus on the positives. The Lord reminded me the other day, son, these people you're trying to help, don't ever forget, these are my children. And I believe that if I serve them well, then God can use that to help meet my needs. It's like that in your job, right? I don't know what you do, but no matter what, you are serving God's children. They are God's children, even if they don't act like it sometimes. As you serve them, somehow that translates into providing for the needs of your family. I am no business major, but even I understand that much. And in this tough time, if your hours have been cut or you're looking for work, I hope you're still trusting God. His timing is perfect. He will provide. Keep a positive attitude. Maintain and keep your poise. Remember, no matter what your work situation, you're setting an example for your kids and helping to create their ideas and expectations about work. So be faithful, be diligent, stay the course. Do your very best at work and your very best at home. Like your boss or co-workers, your kids are also God's children. They all deserve your very best. This is Kerry Casey for Today's Father.
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3: Some scientific investigators have called homocysteine the cholesterol of the 21st century. Why? Well, it seems to correlate very accurately with heart disease and strokes. But what is exciting about this is it's a whole lot easier to lower your homocysteine than it is your cholesterol. How do you do this? By increasing the consumption of folic acid, B6 and B12 in the diet. The famous Framingham study, going back to 1949, following these patients over the years, have shown that half the people that have had heart attacks have had normal blood lipids, that's normal cholesterol, but they've had homocysteines that have averaged 12. So a homocysteine of 12 is elevated. Now, one way to get it back under 10 is not only to take it in supplement form, but is to fortify foods. An article published in the Journal of the American Medical Association was entitled "The Cost Effectiveness of Vitamin Therapy in Lowering Plasma Homocysteine Levels for the Prevention of Coronary Heart Disease." Conclusions were that folic acid and B12 supplementation may be cost-effective among many population subgroups in reducing the frequency of cardiovascular disease, but specifically heart attacks. Think about it. Get it in your food. If you can't, get it in supplement form.
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5: The Lord is my shepherd, I shall not want. He maketh me to lie down in green pastures. He leadeth me beside the still waters. He restoreth my soul. He leadeth me in the paths of righteousness for his name's sake. Yea, though I walk through the valley of the shadow of death, I will fear no evil. For thou art with me, thy rod and thy staff, they comfort me. Thou preparest a table before me in the presence of mine enemies. Thou anointest my head with oil, my cup runneth over. Surely goodness and mercy shall follow me all the days of my life, and I will dwell in the house of the Lord forever.
6: After this manner therefore pray ye: Our Father, which art in heaven, hallowed be thy name. Thy kingdom come, thy will be done in earth as it is in heaven. Give us this day our daily bread, And forgive us our debts as we forgive our debtors. And lead us not into temptation, but deliver us from evil. For thine is the kingdom, and the power, and the glory forever. Amen. Blessed are the pure in heart, for they shall see God.
7: Here we are.
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11: Hello. I'm glad to see you. I was listening for you. 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
13: So Jephthah, the outcast, driven away from his home in Israel by his cruel half-brothers, became the Robin Hood of Tob, or the Rob Roy, if you prefer. And like Robin Hood, Jephthah had his merry men, and his maid Marian. The Bible calls Jephthians outcasts, social misfits, dropouts. Many of them, like their chief Jephthah, through no fault of their own. Society had thrown them out and thrown them together. Now they got their living by being bandits and highwaymen and robbers. They lived in caves in the mountains of Tob, to the northeast of Israel. Jephthah organized his gang into a disciplined army. He was the boss, the captain. No mistake at all about that. If Jephthah accepted them, they accepted him as their leader and obeyed him. They were glad to. It was the first time they had really belonged anywhere. And Jephthah had principles. One thing you could depend upon, Jephthah was true to his word. If Jephthah made a promise, he kept it. All his men appreciated that. You knew where you were with Jephthah. More and more rebooters came up to Tob, hoping to join Jephthah's colony. Jephthah interviewed each fellow personally, looked by, heard his story. "I've come to know, Governor, if I can join your company." "Yes," said Jephthah, "and why do you want to join?" "Well, I'm an illegitimate. I've just found out. My name is Jobab. There was a big family row. It's been a shock, I don't mind telling you. And the whole family has turned on me. 'Get out of here,' they said. 'You son of a strange woman. You'll not inherit from our dad. We are the true family. Get out.' So you want to come here and join us, right?" And Jephthah looked Jobab straight in the eye. As their eyes met, Jephthah said, "One thing I insist on, and that is loyalty. I am your leader, and you obey me. Do you agree to that?" "Yes, I do," said Jobab. "I'll do anything for you, Governor." And Jobab meant it. "You'll learn our rules and passwords from the others," Jephthah said as Jobab went out and another fellow came in. I'd like to join your gang, mister, if you'll have me." "Your story?" said Jephthah. "Well, I hardly like to tell you. It do sound so silly. But it's like this. Me family is nasty to me. Me name is Jachim. They don't want me. Perhaps you don't want me either, mister, but... trouble is, I've got two thumbs on me left hand. Look, they're nasty to me. I mean me family, not me thumbs. They say I'm deformed, inferior, and it's bad luck to be near me. Me extra thumb wouldn't stop me doing a good job to help you, mister, if you could forget about me thumb and let me join." "I insist on loyalty," Jephthah said. "No giving away of our secrets." And looking Jachim straight in the eye, Jephthah said, "What I say here goes. Absolute obedience. Understand that?" "Oh, I'll do anything you say, mister, and I mean it with all me heart," said Jachim. "All right," said Jephthah. "So I'm in?" Jachim was excited. "Oh, can I ask you one thing, mister?" "Say on." "Well, we've got a friend who is very unhappy at home. His eyes is crossed. His parents are ashamed of him. They say it's punishment from the gods and very bad luck. Like me extra thumb, and his brothers treat him real cruel. Just because he's cross-eyed, as if he could help it any more than I can help me extra thumb. Oh, one thing, mister, about me friend, he's got wonderful hearing. He could be a help to your gang listening. He can hear things that other people can't. He notices the

0: difference in people's talk, speech. He can tell where they come from in a minute by just hearing their accent. He can tell who is from this tribe and who is from that by hearing the way they say words, and he could be useful to you up here, mister. Can he come in and see you? He was afraid you wouldn't want him, but he's waiting just outside. Can I fetch him in? We thought if you took me, you might take him. His name is Arad. Can I fetch him? Yes. And after Jephthah had questioned Arad, and he'd promised to be loyal and obey, Arad was in. Some fellows who came to Jephthah in Tob had got into trouble one way and another. Some were in debt and were just about to be sold into slavery. Time passed. Jephthah's gang in the land of Tob had earned itself a reputation in Israel. It was respected and feared. Two men met on the road in Israel. "Well, where have you been since I saw you last?" said one. "I was so sorry to hear that the Ammonites had raided your district and taken your farm. What are you doing now?"
1: "Well, to tell you the truth, I've just been going about the place, unsettled. When the Ammonites took my farm, I was lucky to escape with my life. All the rest of my family was killed. Mind you, other families suffered too, killed. Oh, it's a poor lookout in Israel these days. I heard in my wanderings that Samson keeps the Philistines at bay on the other side of Israel. But up here we just haven't got a leader at all." "No, you're right. So you've just been going about since your disaster. Oh, I was sorry to hear. Well, to tell you the truth, I went up to Tob. I did hear that there was a colony up there that took in homeless people. I went to try my luck, but that life wouldn't do for me. It's no rest home up there. It's bandits. Mind you, it's always said that there's honour amongst thieves. Jephthah, the leader, is an honourable man, I'm sure, in his way. And boy, has he ever got that place under his control. It's a big community, soldiering, drilling, escapades on the mountains, like an army. Wouldn't he have you?" "Oh, it wasn't just that, to tell you the truth. He'd have given me a job to do round the place if I'd wanted it, and if I'd taken the pledge to be loyal and such. But at my age..." "You mean it's rough and tough and bleak up there in Tob? I guess there are no trees, just barren rocks." "You're right, but there is a stream running through the valley in between the mountains, and it's fed by other little streams, and grass grows along by the streams. Otherwise it's purplish-brown rocks and mountains everywhere, and voices echo round the rocks. And eagles and vultures fly overhead, and a pelican now and then. Weird cries those birds make. And at night you can hear the hyenas and the lions roaring. No rain up there, at least not much. However do they live up there in Tob, all those soldiers? And they have families too, I guess. Oh, they live in comfortable caves. It's a big colony of caves. You see animal skins pegged out drying, water jugs stand in neat rows, and there are piles of spare weapons, spears and hatchets. There are foodstuffs galore in the caves. Corn, fruit, honey, meat, some meat being dried. And there are soft rugs on the cave floors. All kinds of loot. Those fellas, I tell you, live off the fat of the land.
0: The fat of other people's land. Their land is barren enough, I should think. And there are families, you say? Wherever they get their wives from?
1: Who, from their raids? Jephthah's got a lovely wife, and a very darling little girl. I've never seen such a little pet. I say little, but I guess she could be 10 or more. Pretty dainty child she was. It was real pretty to see her with her dad. She's his life. I've never seen a man so fond of a little girl. I heard a bit of chit-chat when I was up there about how Jephthah got his wife, only because I asked, of course, as you did now. Maybe I haven't got the story real straight, but this is what I heard. Jephthah's gang years back was out on a raid, and they came across a girl being dragged along by her stupid parents. They were shouting and the girl was crying, and Jephthah said, "What's up, yer?" and he found out that they were dragging her off to a heathen temple to be a temple woman. You know, in these heathen temples, they have temple women, poor things, anybody's buddies they are. And Jephthah just said, "Oh, no, you don't. She shan't be like my poor mum was." And he rescued her and brought her up to his colony, and she's his wife. She thinks the world of him. You know, these hard, rough men have a very soft, tender side to them, too. Anyway, that's Jephthah's wife and the story for what it's worth, if I've got it straight. So Tob isn't such a bad place after all. Well, they have an awful mixture of religion up there. All kinds of religions mixed up with a little bit of Jehovah. But there we're all mixed up in our religion in Israel these days. A bit of Jehovah here, and a bit of Baal there, and a bit of Moloch, and a bit of Shamosh. Where Moloch and Shamosh are the gods, people even sacrifice, kill their children, thinking that they're pleasing their gods. Years ago, Jehovah told our father Abraham, "Don't kill your son," he said. "I don't want human sacrifice." But we've copied our neighbor country's religion, and we've got mixed up. We should try to sort out a bit, shouldn't we? We've got idols to throw out here and practices to stop there. Jehovah is our only hope. The Ammonites have snatched our homes and killed our families. You know what? Our country could do with a leader like Jephthah. But his brothers and the elders of Israel kicked him out years ago. That's why he ran off to Tob. Our country's in a muddle, and no mistake. So you don't wish you'd stayed in Tob? Oh, no, no, no. I'm too old to change my ways. Being a bandit is no life for me. No, mate, I'll say it ain't. The elders of Gilead in Israel were holding a prayer meeting. "Oh, Lord God Jehovah," they prayed, "please deliver us from our enemies." Gilead's sons, Jephthah's half-brothers, were amongst those elders. "We've got no leader," said one. "How can we drive back the Ammonites? They are ruining us." "There's only one thing I can think of," said Tob, and asked Jephthah to help us. "What? Oh, never!" Gasps came from all over the place in that meeting. "No, we drove him out of our father's house," Gilead's son said. "And we helped you," said an old elder. "All right," said the new elder, "and what is the alternative? Have the country overrun by Ammonites? Have your children killed, your flocks seized, your homes taken over by Ammonites, and ourselves dead? This is a time for pocketing pride and for letting bygones be bygones. We must eat humble pie." A few days later, a deputation from Gilead in Israel set out. Elders and Jephthah's own half-brothers. They were making their way to the bleak, barren mountains in the land of Tob. They were going to ask Jephthah to be their leader and to rescue their country from the Ammonites.
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How is science proving that the Bible is true? 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And now, here's our Creation Moments host, Ian Taylor. And now, here's our Creation Moments host, Ian Taylor.

0: It didn't seem to matter to them that they had never even bothered to look for the evidence. Soon, biblical archaeology started finding the evidences, and with each discovery, the critics' pronouncements about errors in the Bible began to crumble. One example is the biblical record of Joshua's leadership of Israel in occupying the Promised Land. Joshua chapter 10 reports how Joshua defeated Hazor, burning the city to the ground. All this has been dismissed by the doubters, but then archaeologists found the ruins of Hazor. The ruins clearly showed destruction by an intense fire. The fire had been so hot that adobe had been baked lobster red. Stones had been changed by the heat of the fire, and the ashes of the city were 5 feet deep. Every claim that there is error in the Bible has been based upon lack of knowledge. Let's face it, no matter what the subject, including history, God has more knowledge than we do.
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3: Dear Dr. Dobson, a few months ago I was making several phone calls in my family room where my 3-year-old Adrian and my 5-month-old son Nathan were playing quietly. I suddenly realized that the children were no longer in view. Down the hall and around the corner, I found the children playing cheerfully in Adrian's bedroom. Relieved and upset, I shouted, "Adrian, you know you're not allowed to carry Nathan." Startled, she answered, "I didn't, Mommy." Well, knowing that he couldn't crawl, I suspiciously demanded, "Well, then how'd he get all the way into your room?" "I rolled him." The kid's a little dizzy, but he's okay. Parents like this mother of Adrian and Nathan, who can see the delightful side of children, also tend to cope better with the difficulties. I hope you'll never, never get too busy to smile.
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4: Now a look at your afternoon weather on Vacaville, Fairfield Christian Talk Radio. Mostly sunny today with a high near 89 and lows around 56. Mostly sunny tomorrow with a high of 87 and lows around 57. For your Sunday, partly sunny with a high near 81 and lows around 57. And for Monday, mostly sunny with a high near 80 and lows around 56. That's your afternoon weather on Vacaville Fairfield Christian Talk Radio.
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5: 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Chapter 11, Behind the Iron Curtain. The man's words deeply impacted Andrew, and as he walked back to the mathematics classroom dormitory, Andrew pondered those words. People were smuggling Bibles into the Soviet Union for profit. But was anyone smuggling Bibles into that country for love? For the love of Jesus Christ and the love of seeing the gospel spread there. Finally, the last day of the 3-week-long youth festival arrived. The day was to be marked by the Parade of Triumph, a large march through the streets of Warsaw by the festival participants. However, Andrew decided to forego the event. It was his last day in Poland, and he wanted to spend the time praying for the people he had spoken with and given copies of the Way of Salvation.

0: Psalm 129, a song of degrees.
1: Many a time have they afflicted me from my youth. May Israel now say, many a time have they afflicted me from my youth, yet they have not prevailed against me. The plowers plowed upon my back, they made long their furrows. The Lord is righteous. He hath cut asunder the cords of the wicked. Let them all be confounded and turn back that hate Zion. Let them be as the grass upon the housetops, which withereth before it groweth. Turn back that hate Zion.

0: they shall inherit the earth. Blessed are they which do hunger and thirst after righteousness, for they shall be filled. Blessed are the merciful, for they shall obtain mercy. Blessed are the pure in heart, for they shall see God. Blessed are the peacemakers, for they shall be called the children of God. Blessed are they which are persecuted for righteousness' sake, for theirs is the kingdom of heaven. Blessed are ye when men shall revile you and persecute you, and shall say all manner of evil against you falsely for my sake. Rejoice and be exceeding glad, for great is your reward in heaven.
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4: Now a look at your afternoon weather on Vacaville, Fairfield Christian Talk Radio. Mostly sunny today with a high near 89 and lows around 56. Mostly sunny tomorrow with a high of 87 and lows around 57. For your Sunday, partly sunny with a high near 81 and lows around 57. And for Monday, mostly sunny with a high near 80 and lows around 56. That's your afternoon weather on Vacaville, Fairfield Christian Talk Radio.
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2: I want to invite you to go ahead and turn in your Bibles to Revelation chapter 12, to one of the most important passages that is in Revelation. Now, we've got so much to cover tonight, I'm just going to dispense with an opening story, and we're going to move right into the passage itself. So, in Revelation chapter 12, the first part of the chapter, verses 1 through 5, talks about how Lucifer started a war in heaven and was cast out of heaven. And then when we get to the verses of 13 through 17, it talks about how Lucifer has now sought to attack God's people on this earth. So let's begin in Revelation 12, starting in verse 13. The Bible says, "Now when the dragon saw that he had been cast to the earth, he persecuted the woman who gave birth to the male child. But the woman was given two wings of a great eagle, that she might fly into the wilderness to her place, where she is nourished for a time and times and half a time from the presence of the serpent." Verse 15, "So the serpent spewed water out of his mouth like a flood,

after the woman, that he might cause her to be carried away by the flood. Verse 16, but the earth helped the woman, and the earth opened its mouth and swallowed up the flood which the dragon had spewed out of his mouth. And finally, verse 17, and the dragon was enraged with the woman and went to make war with the rest of her offspring, or that is the remnant, who keep the commandments of God and have the testimony of Jesus Christ. So friends, here in Revelation 12, in the last part of that chapter, it is giving us a picture of two periods of persecution that God's people will face. It also tells us three symbols that we're introduced to. One is the dragon, another is the serpent, and the other is a woman. Now we've already learned that the dragon, the serpent, that represents Satan. And we've learned that the woman, that represents God's people from Jeremiah 6:2. It's a pure woman representing God's pure church. And when the church is unfaithful, it's usually a harlot woman that is representing them. But here we have a pure woman representing God's faithful people whom the dragon and serpent are attacking. And so the two periods of persecution it's referring to is, first of all, in verses 13 through 16, the persecution of the Middle Ages. This is what it's referring to when it says that the woman had to flee into the wilderness for 1260 days. And we've seen how in Revelation that is referring to the 1260-year period of papal persecution in the Middle Ages. And that was the time period when church and state were united, when Rome was a persecuting power, and the Bible was a forbidden book. Men were not allowed to have the Bible. You couldn't translate it. You could not share it. People were kept in the dark. That's why it's called the Dark Ages. And so many pagan practices and traditions came into the church at that time, and anyone who disagreed with the traditions of Rome was considered to be a heretic, and they were persecuted. And history tells us that time of persecution went from 538 to 1798 AD, 1260 years. That's when the woman was in the wilderness. But then Revelation moves beyond the persecution of the Middle Ages, and it moves into the last days. And it talks about how the devil will seek to persecute God's remnant people there in verse 17. Let's read it together. Revelation 12, verse 17. And the dragon was wroth with the woman, and went to make war with the remnant of her seed, who keep the commandments of God and have the testimony of Jesus Christ. Now let's stop there. We've gone beyond those persecutions in the Middle Ages. We are beyond the 1260 years, which ended in 1798. And it says, now in the last days, the dragon is still angry. In fact, the King James Version says he's wroth. He's angry with the woman. You see, from the beginning, Lucifer couldn't win the battle in heaven. That's talked about in Revelation 13, verses 7 through 12. Then when the devil was cast to this earth, he was not able to kill Christ. He couldn't find victory over Jesus. And when Jesus rose from the grave, ascended back to heaven, that dragon turned his sights on the woman, on God's people. And all throughout those Middle Ages, God protected his faithful people. And so now when it comes to the end of time, the devil, the dragon, is doubly angry. He's wroth with the woman, God's people, but it says, now he makes war against the remnant of her seed, God's faithful people at the end of time. But you see, it describes God's end time church in a very specific way here. It says that God's remnant people at the end of time will keep his commandments and have the testimony of Jesus Christ. Now, friend, that is a significant verse in the Bible, because what it's telling us is this. You see, Revelation is describing that at the end of time, there will be a special last day movement in the Christian world. There will be a movement of Christians who come together from different faiths who decide they want to keep the commandments of God.
They want to come back to the Bible and the Bible alone. They want to put away the traditions and the false doctrines and the errors of men that have come into the church. And so Revelation tells us before Jesus comes, there is going to be one final, special, last day movement. Revelation calls it the remnant movement of Bible prophecy, which will draw people back to the commandments of God. They keep His commandments, and they have the testimony of Jesus. So that leads us to a question. How do I find God's special remnant movement in the last days? If Revelation describes there's going to be a movement in the Christian world of people from different faiths coming back to the Bible, coming back to His commandments, how do I find that in this confusing religious world? Because that is no easy task. In fact, right now, my friends, the devil has sought to make religion such a confusing thing that many people just want to throw their hands up and say, forget about it. How can I ever find the truth? In fact, if I were to ask you, how many church denominations do you think there are today? Well, if we go to the yearbook of churches, at least in the past few years, it lists that there are 244 officially registered church denominations just in the United States alone. Now, those are denominations that are officially registered with the government. I've also seen statistics that said there are 30,000 different churches. So I guess the number is somewhere in between 244 and 30,000. But the point is this, regardless of what the number is, how do we make our way through that confusing mess? One God, one Bible, one truth, 244 denominations, 30,000 different churches. So now let's ask an honest question, but not a politically correct question. Those 244 groups, can all of them be right? Yes or no? Well, the answer is no. Now, I know it's not politically correct to say that in our world today, because the prevailing belief in the secular world is, you have your truth and that's truth for you, and I have my truth and that's truth for me. But my friends, the Bible tells us that truth is found in the Word of God. There is one standard of truth. And see, what many times happens is, in our world today, I can go to one church that has one set of doctrines, and I can go to another church that has a totally opposite set of doctrines, and their teachings actually contradict each other. One preacher says this, another preacher teaches that, and they contradict each other. In fact, in many ways, churches today can be a combination of some tradition and some truth when you think about it. In fact, I haven't met any church today where when you go to the church, they say, oh yes, we teach a bunch of error, please come on in. Every church claims to follow the truth. Every church claims to follow the Bible. I mean, wouldn't it be strange if we went to a church and said, do you follow the Bible? And they say, no, we don't follow the Bible. You probably want to go somewhere else. Every church claims to follow truth. So here's what we need to do. In this confusing mix of all these different churches, all these different doctrines, everybody saying this is truth and that is truth, here's what we need. We need some principles from the Bible to guide us. Because if Revelation says there's going to be one final remnant movement that draws people back to the commandments of God, we want to recognize that movement when it comes. We want to be part of it. So what we're going to do tonight is I want to share with you six solid principles from the Word of God. Six principles that can help to guide our spiritual journey and enable us to recognize God's remnant movement in this world. And it's also principles that you can use to help find a good Bible-believing church. You know, a lot of times people will ask me, can you recommend a good church? Now, of course, that's a biased question for any preacher to answer, because what do you say? Of course, come to my church. And that's perfectly fine, because I would worry about any pastor who sent someone to another church. So what we need to do is, rather than me telling you what to do or somebody else, let's just open up the Bible. Let's look at six powerful principles, and we will allow the Bible to be our guide. And if we follow those principles, I have no doubt God will lead you and God will lead me on the path that He wants us to be on. Can you say amen? So let us start with principle number one. We need to go to 1 Corinthians
chapter 3 and verse 11, and we will discover that the first principle of finding God's remnant movement, they'll be founded on Jesus Christ and his teachings. Let's read this. 1 Corinthians 3, verse 11. The Bible says, "For no other foundation can anyone lay than that which is laid, which is," what? Or who? "Jesus Christ." Now that's probably the easiest one we'll look up all night. Because very clearly, if I want to find God's remnant movement in the last days, if I want to find a church that is part of that remnant movement, then that means a church of Jesus will always be founded on who? On Jesus. That's so simple, an elementary school child could understand it. But let's go a little bit deeper. That means that a church of Jesus, a church that's part of that remnant movement, they will not put the teachings of a man above the teachings of Jesus. They will not put the teachings of a prophet above the teachings of Jesus. They will not put the thoughts and opinions of a popular religious leader above the teachings of Jesus. The teachings of Christ in the Word of God will be the top priority in that church. That's principle number one. And see, that tells me, when I'm looking for a church, if I go somewhere and I have a question about the Word of God and I want to know about this particular truth, when someone gives me the answer that says, don't worry about that, that's not important anymore, or, well, that's all well and good, but that's not what our doctrine says, that's not according to our tradition, or you don't have to worry about that, that should be a red flag in my mind. Anytime I am directed away from the Word of God to put attention on the traditions of men or the traditions of a church rather than that which is truth, that should be a red flag that maybe Christ is leading me down a different path. In fact, I will always remember at a particular seminar that I was doing, I had an opportunity to talk to a lady that was attending. And I noticed that she wasn't really bringing her Bible to the seminar. Well, I asked her about it on one of those nights, and I said, "Hey, it's important. Why don't you go ahead and bring your Bible?" And I remember what she said to me just kind of shocked me. I guess it shouldn't have, but it did. And she said, "Pastor, I don't need my Bible." I'm like, "Why?" And she said, "If my preacher don't say it, it ain't the truth." And those are the words she used. If my preacher don't say it, it ain't the truth. Now, friends, that is a dangerous belief to have. Your preacher may be a wonderful man or woman of God, but no preacher is perfect. And when we get to the point where we're willing to allow a preacher to do our studying for us and open up the Word of God for us while we sit back and accept everything hook, line, and sinker, that is a recipe for spiritual disaster. It's a recipe for being deceived. I would be very disturbed for any of my members to come to me and say, "Pastor, I don't study my Bible, I just listen to what you say." Oh no, my friends. We preachers, we are imperfect people. We can make mistakes. It's important that you have your own experience in the Word of God. And so if I go to a church or any organization where a focus is a lot more on the religious leader than it is on what Jesus says in His Word, that should be a red flag. So principle number one, God's remnant movement of the last days, we've focused on Christ and His teachings. Let's go to principle number two. It will be founded on truth, not tradition or what's popular. Let's take a look at 1 Timothy chapter 3 and verse 15. 1 Timothy chapter 3, verse 15. The Bible says, and this is Paul speaking to Timothy, "But if I am delayed, I write so that you may know how you ought to conduct yourself in the house of God, which is the church of the living God, the pillar and ground of the" what? "The truth." Now friends, this is very important to understand. See, right here in the Bible, it's telling us what the church should be all about. The church is a pillar and ground of truth, not tradition, not what's popular, not necessarily what the majority believe. And the church is not primarily a social club. You know, it's interesting why some people choose the churches that they choose.
You know, they look for a church that has a lot of social activities. They like the stained glass window. It's the biggest church in town. Maybe the pastor is an eloquent preacher, or maybe grandpa is buried in the cemetery there in back of the church. Now, those are all things it's well and good to keep in mind. But the primary reason why we should choose whatever church we attend should be, is it teaching the truth of the Word of God? Does it stand on the pillar and the ground of the truth? Can you say amen? You see, in our world today, so many times, we might be more interested in what's popular than in what is truthful. Oftentimes, we're more interested in building big churches. We're interested in taking up, you know, large offerings. We're interested in all these other things instead of teaching what the Word of God actually says, which is what many people are looking for. I can't tell you how many people have come to live seminars and they tell me, I've come because I want to know what the Bible says. I'm tired of hearing fluff. I'm tired of just funny stories. Though it's okay to tell stories. Jesus did that with parables. But they never get into the meat of the Word. Sincere people are looking for that today. The pillar and the ground of truth. Now, I probably said something that might have gotten someone's attention. I said the church is not primarily a social club. And that is true, my friends. Now, we have friends there, and it's great to socialize. That we need to do. But we have to remember, the primary reason I go to church is not for my friends. It is to learn the truth as it is in Jesus and to draw me closer to Him. Now, I'm going to be honest and transparent and share with you some of the temptations that pastors go through. You see, pastors, we're just like everybody else in many respects. We like to be liked. We're not looking for anybody to hate us. We like pats on the back. We don't like to be criticized, though that just comes with the job. But see, many times a temptation comes for a preacher that he or she thinks, boy, if I preach truth, I will rock the boat. And I don't want to rock the boat because if I challenge people with the Word of God, maybe less people will come to my church. And if less people come to my church, that means there means less money in the offering plate. And if there's less money in the offering plate, that might affect my pocket. And you know, if you upset the people on the church board or the board of trustees or who's ever in charge, that's the hand that feeds you. That's the hand that many times pays you. And many times pastors, preachers have to fight that battle. Am I going to preach what's truthful? Am I going to preach what the Word of God says? Or do I steer away from that because I might upset someone? See, principle number two, God's last day movement will be based on the pillar and ground of truth, not what's popular, not what's tradition. Principle number three. Oh, actually, we forgot this one. And what is truth? There's three definitions of truth in the Bible. Jesus is the truth. God's Word is the truth. God's law is the truth. And so that means if God's law is the truth, then God's remnant movement in the last days that He's calling people into, it will not be a movement that says God's law is done away with. It will not be a movement that says that God's law is nailed to the cross, that those principles of the Ten Commandments are archaic, they're irrelevant, they're not needed anymore. It will be a movement that holds high the commandments of God. And that's important to understand. God's law, important, valid today, because He wants us to be happy. Principle number three. God's last day remnant movement will not just teach the Word of God, it will follow the will of God. Now, I want to share with you a parable that Jesus told in Matthew 7. Now, I was tempted to skip this because it's probably one of the saddest verses in the Bible, and it's a very hard-hitting verse, and it particularly hits me specifically as a preacher, and you'll see why. Matthew chapter 7, verse 21. Jesus said, "Not everyone who says to me, 'Lord, Lord,' shall enter the kingdom of heaven, but he who does the will of my Father in heaven. Many will say to me in that day, 'Lord, Lord, have we not prophesied in your name and done many wonders in your name?' And then I will declare to them, 'I never knew you. Depart from me, you who practice lawlessness.'" Wow. Now, if there's any verse tonight that ought to get our attention, it's that one. Because apparently Jesus is saying that there will be many, it uses the word many,
when he comes, who verbally claim to have known him, Lord, Lord, I know you. I've been a Christian. I've claimed to be a follower of Jesus. And Jesus looks at them and says, I'm sorry. I never knew you. That's shocking. What's the issue? Because they never did the will of the Father. Well, where do you find the will of the Father? You find it in the Word of God. See, apparently the profession was just one of the mouth. It's one thing to say I'm a follower of Jesus, but apparently they had not surrendered their heart to Jesus to the point where they were willing to follow it and obey it. Lord, Lord, sorry, I never knew you. You see, my friends, obedience is important. I'm not saved by my obedience, but my obedience does show if I've surrendered my heart to Jesus and if His Holy Spirit lives in me. Because when I obey, it's not me doing the obeying by myself, it's the Holy Spirit who has lived in a surrendered heart and is working in me and transforming my heart and my mind. But then there's something else this says, and it says something about preachers. Notice it said that some of those who say, Lord, Lord, I know you, and Jesus says, sorry, I never knew you, they reply to him, but Lord, we've prophesied in your name. We've done wonderful works in your name. Now see, prophesying, we could just as easily say that's preaching. How is it possible that Jesus could say to a minister, sorry? Because apparently, I think we all understand there's two kinds of preachers in the world. You know, the Bible talks about ministers of righteousness and ministers of unrighteousness. Now, it's not my job to say who is who because God doesn't give me that judgment. I don't know a person's heart. Only God does that. So there's no reason for us to sling mud around at certain people. Only God knows. Now, most of the ministers that I know, that I'm acquainted with, I believe are sincere individuals that love Jesus with all their heart, living up to the truth that they know, want to bring people to the foot of the cross. But I think we know from past history and, you know, scandals that have been in the newspaper too, that there are some that are in it for the wrong reason. More to make money for themselves, to make a name for themselves, to build a big organization and a big bank account. Now again, it's not for me to point fingers, and there's nothing wrong with having a big organization, nothing wrong with having a big ministry. But the question Jesus poses here, am I teaching and doing the will of God? Or am I teaching the traditions and doctrines of men because it's popular and I don't want to rock the boat? Because it affects the donations that come in. It affects the offerings that come in. It even talks about there are those who say, well, we've done many wonderful works, wondrous signs in your name. Now, so maybe that speaks to me about miracle workers. Now, see, there's true miracles from the Word of God, absolutely. But what we have to realize is just because someone does miracles doesn't mean that they're from God. Just because there's a church that does signs and wonders doesn't mean that the Holy Spirit is there. You'll say, well, how can that be? Because remember, the devil can do miraculous things too. And the devil is happy to use a false Christ or a false prophet if it leads us away from the Word of God. The devil's happy to use an eloquent preacher if it causes us to believe in the traditions and the commandments of men. The devil is happy to use a beautiful stained glass window or the biggest church in town if he can use it to distract us from the truth of God's Word. See, principle number three. God's last day movement will be focused on also doing and teaching the will of God as found in His Word. But let's move on now to principle number four. Actually, before that, I want to share with you a pattern that we see in Scripture. You always have this pattern where God has had His faithful people all throughout history. And many times the faithful people, that group, was in the minority. They were not well liked. And many times they were persecuted. Notice the pattern. God called Noah to follow him and to build an ark. Now think about that. In Noah's day, out of the whole world population, only 8 people were saved. His family. Was Noah in the minority? Mm-hmm. Was Noah well liked? Nope. Was Noah persecuted? Yes. But he was God's faithful people. God called Abraham out of Ur to follow him so he could make a nation out of him. Was Abraham in the minority? Yes. Was Abraham well liked? Well, by some people, and by others he was persecuted.
We could go on. God calls the Israelites out of Egypt. Was Israel, when God wanted to make them a nation that would be a light to the world, were they in the minority? Yes. Were they well liked? Well, not by the pagan nations around them. Were they persecuted? Yes. You see the pattern? God calls Christians out of the Jewish church. And in those early centuries in the Middle Ages, were Christians in the minority? Yes. Were they persecuted? Yes. Were they well liked? No. We could go all the way to the Middle Ages, the Reformers. God called the Reformers out of the Middle Ages to follow truth. They

0: were in the minority. They were not well-liked. They were persecuted. And you see that pattern. And so when Revelation talks about a remnant in the last days who will unite together to keep the commandments of God and draw people back to His Word, we can expect that remnant will probably be in the minority. They will probably not be liked by some people, and they are likely to face persecution. Because what did Revelation 12 say? The dragon was wroth with the woman and went to make war against the remnant of her seed. You see, whenever God's faithful people stand up, the devil notices that. But Jesus promises He will never leave nor forsake His people. And in the last days, there will be a group of people, regardless of the fact that the dragon is wroth, who will be drawing others back to His Word, back to His commandments. In fact, I want to share with you something about the word remnant. Did you know the word remnant is used in the Bible many times, actually over 50 times, to describe God's faithful people, the remnant, the people of the last days. Now, to kind of illustrate how that word remnant is used, I want to kind of tell you a story here. Now, I want you to pretend that my wife Marquita has decided to make a dress. And so she has taken me to one of the places that men just hate to go, absolutely the boring old cloth shop. And if you've ever been to a cloth shop, it is the most boring place in the world. Men just have to sit there and wait till their wife picks something out. And so say Marquita drags me there, and she's looking for some material to make a beautiful dress. And so she finally finds material she likes, and what is it she finds? Follow me closely. The material is red. It's got white polka dots in it as a pattern, and inside the white polka dots are pictures of diamonds. Now, my wife usually doesn't like the patterns that I describe. But let's say that she buys, you know, a bunch. Say she gets 20 yards of that stuff. Well, I guess that would be too much for a dress. But she buys however much that she needs, takes it home, and starts making the dress. Finds out that she doesn't have enough to finish, so now she's got to drag me back to the boring old cloth shop again, and she's got to find the same kind of material. But she can't find it on the rolls. So she asks the clerk, where am I going to find this material? And what does the clerk say? She points her to the remnant bin, the materials that are left over. And so she searches in the remnant bin, what is the remnant material going to look like? It's going to be the color what? Red. And what's the pattern? It's going to have white polka dots. And what will be in the polka dots? Pictures of diamonds. So in other words, the remnant material will look just like the original. See, the reason Revelation uses the word remnant to describe God's end time people is that remnant movement is going to look just like the original early apostolic church that was faithful to the Word of God. Same teachings, same doctrines, throwing away the traditions of men. That's why Revelation uses the word remnant, because they're going to be like the original.
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3: 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In Uganda, Christian videos, music, and other media are rare or even non-existent. Isaac wanted to do something about this, so he opened a Christian store and featured many Christian artists. But it wasn't long before Muslim radicals broke into his shop and stole the speakers he used to play the Christian music. The radicals later returned, destroying everything in the shop. Though authorities were notified, no action was taken. Devastated, Isaac now seeks God's wisdom and is more determined than ever to provide needed resources to Christians in Uganda. Pray that Isaac remains undeterred by the intimidation he's experienced.
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5: Space scientists live in fear of losing an astronaut in orbit. Alone in a capsule, it could be the loneliest, most hopeless death of all. I'll return in a moment with the amazing facts about life without hope.

0: Hello, this is Joe Cruz and the Amazing Facts Broadcast, facts which affect you. You know, friends, when there is hope, there's also a chance. Only after the final door of possible help has been closed does a person give up hope. And then, of course, death comes quickly because there's no will or desire from which to draw strength. Fearful though it seems to face a hopeless problem in the physical world, it's much more terrible to lose all hope spiritually. When the door closes on the last chance for eternal life, the prospects are too terrible to describe. I read from Isaiah 55, 6 and 7 today. Seek ye the Lord while he may be found. Call ye upon him while he's near. Let the wicked forsake his way, and the unrighteous man his thoughts. And let him return unto the Lord, and he will have mercy upon him, and to our God, for he will abundantly pardon. Now here the Lord gives us a very, very strong inference that's borne out in other parts of the body, of the Bible rather. Seek ye the Lord while he may be found. Now the inference is that one of these days he'll be a long ways away, so far that one seeking for him then will not be able to find him. The time is coming when it'll do no good to make an effort to get in touch with God. That's a time we often refer to as the close of probation. As Jesus says in Matthew 24:44, therefore be ye also ready, for in such an hour as ye think not the Son of Man cometh. Now, we do not know what hour it may be that probation will close, friends. Amos 4:12 gives a solemn warning to every Christian. I believe it's a message that needs to be sounded in every part of the land. Thus will I do unto thee, O Israel, and because I will do this unto thee, prepare to meet thy God, O Israel. You know, it's so easy for us to fit into the modern picture today when everyone's trying to find something that will entertain, something that'll satisfy, something that will tickle the fancy. But the message that needs to be sounded today is a warning message, a message that will stir our hearts. Prepare to meet thy God, O Israel. Now, this is speaking to church members, you see, those who call themselves Israel or God's people. Amos 5:18 says, woe unto you that desire the day of the Lord. To what end is it for you? The day of the Lord is darkness and not light. Now here again we find that God is speaking to his people. The subject today is addressed to Christian people, and it warns that when the Lord does come, it will mean darkness in the lives of many individuals. I know that today many Christians are praying, thy kingdom come and hasten thy coming. But when it does come, it'll be a day of doom if we've not lived up to the light we have, friends. Many will be disappointed because they've trusted in themselves and have not made a heart preparation. Now, does probation close for everybody at the same time? This is a good question. Let me read Isaiah 38:18. Grave cannot praise thee, death cannot celebrate thee, they that go down into the pit cannot hope for thy truth. Now, other parts of the Bible bear out the same thought that when a man dies, his probation is sealed, his doom is settled, if doom it might be. Never will he be given another opportunity. Now is the accepted time, the Bible says, and today is the day of salvation. Sudden death has cheated many a soul out of eternal life. Now, there's another way by which individuals end their probation, and that's described in Ephesians 4, verse 30. Grieve not the Holy Spirit of God, whereby ye are sealed unto the day of redemption. Now, many people are ending their probation by grieving the Spirit of God. Not suddenly, of course, but gradually. Little by little, they turn from the Spirit of God until the Spirit no longer pleads with their hearts. They come to the place where they say, I will go no further, and they close their own probation. Proverbs 1:24-28 speaks of this day and tells us how we can avoid it. Because I have called and ye refused, I have stretched out my hand and no man regarded. For a long time, the Lord says, I call, but you wouldn't hear. My spirit has been striving with you, but you refused. And then the verse in Proverbs continues, but ye have set at naught all my counsel, and would none of my reproof. I also will laugh at your calamity. I will mock when your fear cometh, when your fear cometh as desolation, and your destruction cometh as a whirlwind. When distress and anguish cometh upon you, then shall they call upon me, but I will not answer. They shall seek me early, but they shall not find me. I want to ask you something, friend. If the Lord should come in person and stand by your bedside and say, tonight this verse is going to apply in your heart. Tonight's the last time I'm ever going to call you. If you don't heed tonight, I'll not be able to help you when your calamity comes. Because I've called and you refused, I've stretched out my hand and nobody regarded, but you said it not all my counsel and would have none of my reproof. When your fear comes as desolation and your destruction comes as a whirlwind, when distress and anguish come on you, then shall they call on me, but I will not answer. They shall seek me early, but they shall not find me. Oh, I'm thankful, friends, that we can still call upon God and we can still find him today. Now, this experience is also described in Genesis 6, verse 3, where the Lord says, my spirit shall not always strive with man. Now, here's a good question. How many chances does God offer us? A man goes along persisting in sin. The Spirit of God pleads with him, but he continues to harden his heart until finally the time comes when the Spirit is no longer heard. At that time, his probation is closed. That person may not know when he has passed that unseen line, but his probation has been sealed forever. God says, grieve not the Spirit of God. Now, we have an example of the Spirit of God being grieved until he left an individual in the case of Saul. Saul started out in life a good man, a Christian, but as he went on through life, he turned from the Lord and would not heed his voice as that voice spoke to him through the Holy Spirit. He thought it didn't make any difference whether or not he did what God said. He was one of those Christians who believe that God is not very particular. Well, Saul kept going in that way until it finally came to the place where God would not hear him anymore. And when he asked of God, it was not from a sincere, surrendered heart. He prayed not because he wanted contact with heaven, but because he wanted to find out something. God shut up every avenue of approach that Saul might have, for he had sealed his own destiny. He had closed his own probation. Saul did not commit black, grievous sins like David. Oh, David's record was so black, but David repented in deep sorrow and turned from his sins. With Saul, it was a matter of going on and on in small things until he persuaded himself that it really didn't matter. He did not repent, for he didn't feel that he was doing anything very wrong. And then God couldn't hear him anymore. There is danger today, friends, great danger, that our hearts will be touched. And then that we keep on putting off surrender of our sins and our past until our hearts become hardened and we don't even feel our need of repentance. And that is the saddest condition that comes into a person's life. When one comes to a place where he feels no need of repentance, does not see the wrong in the sin that he's doing, I say that's a condition most to be feared in the life of any individual. A difference is noticed in the life of a person when the Holy Spirit is speaking to his heart. In fact, one of two things always happens. You see one individual with whom the Spirit is striving, and his heart softens and keeps growing softer and softer. But with another, his heart hardens and gets harder until it turns to stone. I think of it this way. I take some nice clay and mold it into the form of a roll of butter. And with it, I take a pound of butter, and I place them both out in the warm sun. I watch them for a time, and I see the butter begin to melt. It grows softer and softer, and finally is entirely melted. The clay, just as soft as the butter to begin with, begins to harden. It grows harder and harder until it's like stone. Yet the same sun shined on both of them. The Spirit of God shining on some hearts causes them to harden if they'll not heed the pleadings of the Spirit, while others melt under the influence of the same Spirit. Now, what about the close of probation, friends? The mass close, I mean, for everybody. When does that happen? Over in Matthew 25, Jesus pointed forward to that time. In Matthew 24, you know, tells how we may know when his coming is near. It gives the great signs. But some people never notice that Matthew 25 always follows Matthew 24. And in the 25th chapter, Jesus goes right on and tells of the close of probation. Then shall the kingdom of heaven be likened unto 10 virgins, which took their lamps and went forth to meet the bridegroom. And 5 of them were wise, and 5 were foolish. They that were foolish took their lamps, and took no oil with them. But the wise took oil in their vessels with their lamps. While the bridegroom tarried, they all slumbered and slept. And at midnight there was a cry made, Behold, the bridegroom cometh, go ye out to meet him. Then all those virgins arose and trimmed their lamps. And the foolish said unto the wise, Give us of your oil, for our lamps are gone out. But the wise answered, saying, Not so, lest there be not enough for us and you. But go ye rather to them that sell, and buy for yourselves. And while they went to buy, the bridegroom came. And they that were ready went in with him to the marriage, and the door was shut. Afterward came also the other virgins, saying, Lord, Lord, open to us. But he answered and said, Verily I say unto you, I know you not. Watch therefore, for ye know neither the day nor the hour wherein the Son of Man cometh. Now, friends, here we have the story of the close of probation, when midnight came and probation was forever closed. Now, that was a scene of an Oriental wedding. We see Jesus out on a little hillside with just a little valley between him and the city of Jerusalem. Off to one side, they see a lighted dwelling where the bride is waiting for the bridegroom. Outside, there are people also waiting for the bridegroom to come, for he will come from his home to take the bride from her place back with him, and there the ceremony will be performed. So the guests wait to join the procession. As Jesus looks over at that scene, he says to his disciples, See those people waiting for that wedding? That's like my coming will be. And then he tells them the story of a wedding. There were 10 virgins waiting for the bridegroom to come. 5 were wise, 5 were foolish. When the bridegroom and his procession would come along, they were ready to join and go back to the groom's house where they'd take part in the wedding ceremony. But 5 were foolish, friends. Now, what was it that made them foolish? It says, they that were foolish took no oil with them. Now, they were all virgins, signifying that they were all church members. Their names were on the books. They had all accepted Christ. They were all preparing to be a part of the wedding procession and to join in the ceremony. They all looked alike. They were dressed alike. You couldn't tell them apart by looking at them. 5 of them didn't look any wiser than the others. They all had lights and they all had some oil, but you couldn't see how much oil they had. So today you can't separate Christians and the church. But listen, friends, each one of them knows how much oil they need and how much they have. Now, those virgins, 5 of them, knew that they didn't have any extra oil with them. There was no fault that you could find with their looks. But when the time came to buy oil, they did not take advantage of it, and 5 had no extra oil with them. Psalms 119:105 says, Thy word is a lamp unto my feet and a light unto my pathway. So Jesus said 5 of the virgins had no extra oil in their lamps. That represents the Holy Spirit. And so they were left out because they had to rush to get oil, and they did not have time to come back and go into the wedding feast.
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0: In Matthew chapter 24, verse 13, Jesus Christ said, "He that shall endure to the end, the same shall be saved." God wants us to endure. He wants us not to give up. When we run into obstacles and problems and discouragements, and even if we fall into sin, we need to get up and we need to go on and not give up and keep trusting in Jesus Christ. "He that endures to the end will be saved," Jesus said. It reminds me of a little story about my little boy. I think he was 4 years old. We were living in Northern California, and one afternoon we decided to take a walk. We went way out in the woods, and when we came back, we went through the gate back into our property, and he was all hot and tired, and I looked at Seth, and I said, "Seth, how you doing? Are you okay?" And he looked at me, and he said, "Oh, Dad, I'm tired, but I'm bravely pressing on." That's what he said, and it gave me a chuckle, and it again just reminds me of this verse where Jesus said, "He that shall endure to the end, the same shall be saved." No matter what happens, no matter how tired we get, no matter how Satan throws his darts at us, no matter what, may God help us to set our sights on the goal, that we're going to bravely press on, we're going to keep following Jesus. If we fall down, we get up, we confess our sins, we trust in Christ again, and we ask Him, "Jesus, please give me strength to keep going, to keep trusting You, to endure all the way to the end." And if we'll do that, I promise you, heaven will be cheap enough, and we won't be sorry that we set our faces toward the kingdom, no matter what.
1: When I was a young boy, I spent the weekend with a friend on his family's dairy farm. He challenged me to grab hold of an electric fence. No way. But he grabbed hold of one, and it didn't do him any harm, so I thought I'd do it. Of course, I didn't know that he hadn't been holding a live wire. He'd been holding a fence that wasn't electrified. So I took hold of that electric fence, and moments later, boom, it felt like I'd been kicked by a moose. I grabbed the fence and felt the power run right through me. Don't grab an electric fence, but do grab hold of Jesus, and you'll experience His power run right through you. Paul described the experience of the gospel as "Christ in you, the hope of glory," Colossians 1:27. Take hold of Jesus, and another force, a powerful force, runs through your life. Take hold of Jesus. You will notice the difference. I'm John Bradshaw for It Is Written.
2: James, the half-brother of Jesus, said wisdom from above is pure, peaceable, gentle, reasonable, full of mercy and good fruits, unwavering, and without hypocrisy. So, I guess what he's saying is, when the peace of God rules my heart, then these virtues flow abundantly. I'm not going to bend toward their counterpart. We're going to look at what it means to let the peace of God rule our hearts. Stay tuned. You're listening to Daughters of Promise. I'm your host each weekday. I'm Christine Wurtzen. What I've discovered for myself is that Christ is the Prince of Peace. So for peace to rule, Jesus must rule. For Jesus to rule, there has to be a willingness for me to abdicate self-rule. I declare that I will obey Him even to the smallest matter. I don't pretend to know more than He does, even when it seems that my ways make more sense to me. To bow to kingly rule means that I trust His sovereignty. I can have peace in the worst of tragedies if I believe that His character is good, that He makes good out of bad, that He will put this chapter in my life in the middle of a wondrous redemptive story. Yes, there are days when it's easy for me to be peaceable and treat others with gentleness and mercy. I am made in God's image, and though I struggle with Adam's nature, I can rise to the occasion. How I am and what I do on a good day is not so much the issue, but what I'm like when I am in the fire. Does my good nature disappear? If so, I know I need to return to the place where God rules. I excuse myself, come to God as a child, admit my fears, and allow Him to assure me of His love. For Daughters of Promise, I'm Christine Wurtzen. Hey, thanks for listening today.
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4: The Lord reigneth. He is clothed with majesty. The Lord is clothed with strength, wherewith He hath girded Himself. The world also established that it cannot be moved. Thy throne is established of old. Thou art from everlasting.

0: Lord on high is mightier than the noise of many waters, yea, than the mighty waves of the sea. Thy testimonies are very sure. Holiness becometh thine house, O Lord, forever.
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2: The men who drafted and signed this amazing document knew full well the dangers they faced in doing so. They were men of means, well-educated, with a lot to lose. Carter Braxton of Virginia saw his ships swept away by the British Navy. He later died in rags. Thomas McKean lost his home to the British and fled into exile with his family. Francis Lewis lost his home and property and watched helplessly as his wife was jailed and killed. Five of the signers were captured and killed as traitors. This Independence Day, let's not forget the sacrifices that were made by so many to purchase our freedom. The 4th of July is about much more than fireworks and picnics and baseball.
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5: Did you know that God held Adam responsible for Eve's sin in the Garden of Eden? God held Adam responsible for not leading his home and keeping his home as he should. The husband is responsible for servant leadership. What is servant leadership? Do you think you're the dictator in your home? Well, you've got a lot to learn if you do. A leader serves. Jesus is the head of the church. And yet I find in John chapter 13, Jesus washed his disciples' feet. And he says in John 13, verse 13, if ye call me master and Lord, and ye say, well, for so I am. Jesus never said he was not master. Jesus never said he was not Lord. But now listen. And if I then, your Lord and Master, have washed your feet, ye ought also to wash one another's feet. It is servant leadership. Jesus said, I'm the Lord and Master. But a husband is to love his wife as Christ loved the church. A leader serves. Your wife is not there to serve you. You're there to serve her.
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10: Modern criticism of the Bible began in the late 1700s and has continued to this day. The usual often from biblical scholars, has been that the Bible is nothing more than error-filled human writings. Before serious excavation work had begun in the mid-1800s, scholars felt free to consider lack of evidence as proof that people, cities, and even whole nations mentioned in the Bible never existed. It didn't seem to matter to them that they had never even bothered to look for the evidence. Soon, biblical archaeology started finding the evidences, and with each discovery, the critics' pronouncements about errors in the Bible began to crumble. One example is the biblical record of Joshua's leadership of Israel in occupying the Promised Land. Joshua chapter 10 reports how Joshua defeated Hazor, burning the city to the ground. All this has been dismissed by the doubters, but then archaeologists found the ruins of Hazor. The ruins clearly showed destruction by an intense fire. The fire had been so hot that adobe had been baked lobster red. Stones had been changed by the heat of the fire, and the ashes of the city were fine, but adobe had been baked

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3: 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Yet the father never stopped loving him. Sometimes the most powerful thing we can do for someone who's drifting isn't arguing or forcing conversations. It's showing grace and covering them in prayer. Because prayer works in ways we can't see. Long before the prodigal son came home, I imagine his father was in a constant state of prayer. So if you're worried about someone today, don't lose hope. Keep loving them. Keep praying. God is still working on their story.
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4: Now a look at your afternoon weather on Vacaville, Fairfield Christian Talk Radio. Mostly sunny today with a high near 89 and lows around 56. Mostly sunny tomorrow with a high of 87 and lows around 57. For your Sunday, partly sunny with a high near 81 and lows around 57. And for Monday, mostly sunny with a high near 80 and lows around 56. That's your afternoon weather on Vacaville, Fairfield Christian Talk Radio.
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8: 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We're going to learn more as Amazing Facts brings you this edition of Bible Answers Live.
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8: 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If you have a Bible question, here is the number. We've got lines wide open. If you've got a question, you want to get it in tonight's program,